0: is close to happening, which is why they asked Trump to pause the planned attack. Trump says a deal will ultimately have to include Iran agreeing to not have a nuclear weapon. Deepa Shivaram, NPR News, The White House.
1: The Trump administration is rolling back drinking water standards for what are known as PFAS, or forever chemicals. Federal health officials made the announcement today, arguing the current rules from the Biden administration are not legally defensible. NPR's Will Stone has more.
2: Forever chemicals have been linked to a variety of health concerns, including cancer, immune system problems, decreased fertility, and more. The Environmental Protection Agency is planning to scrap the drinking water limits for four PFAS compounds. In addition, the agency will give utilities the option of delaying how quickly they implement standards for two other PFAS chemicals. EPA Administrator Lee Zeldin had signaled his plans to do this last year. Environmental groups criticized the rollback of standards, saying they're needed to protect Americans from toxic chemicals in their drinking water. Will Stone, NPR News.
1: Pope Leo XIV's first encyclical, or teaching letter, will be about what it means to be human in the era of artificial intelligence. NPR's Jason DeRose reports the Vatican has announced it will be released next Monday.
3: The encyclical's title is Magnificent Humanity. The Vatican says when it's presented next week, Pope Leo will be joined by the co-founder of the tech company Anthropic, Christopher Ola. Anthropic is currently suing the Trump administration for legal retaliation. Earlier this year, the administration ordered federal departments and agencies to stop using Anthropic's artificial intelligence program because the company refused to allow the U.S. military unrestricted use of its AI technology. The new encyclical comes on the 135th anniversary of another important Vatican document, Rerum Novarum, about human dignity in the industrial age. Jason DeRose, NPR News.
1: An American doctor is among the newly confirmed cases in an Ebola outbreak in East Central Africa. The doctor was working in the Democratic Republic of Congo and has been moved to Germany for treatment. The World Health Organization is calling the outbreak a public health emergency of international concern. So far, there are 300 suspected cases in the DNC and Uganda, with more than 118 deaths. This is NPR. The South Carolina Supreme Court granted Alex Murdaugh a new trial last week in the killings of his wife and son after finding that the clerk of court had tampered with the jury. Now his defense team is suing the clerk and saying they have new leads as they prepare to defend him again. South Carolina Public Radio's Victoria Hansen reports.
4: Murdaugh's defense says they want to know if then Carlton County Clerk of Court Becky Hill acted alone when she tried to influence jurors, which she denied. They're seeking $600,000 in damages, the amount they say Murdaugh spent defending himself. As for the new trial, attorneys say they will pursue evidence not introduced before. They say they expect the trial to be held about a year from now, potentially in a different jurisdiction. The prosecution says this time it is considering the death penalty. Murdaugh remains behind bars after pleading guilty to both state and federal financial crimes. For NPR News, I'm Victoria Hansen in Charleston, South Carolina.
1: Southwest Airlines is banning passengers from bringing humanoid or animal-like robots onto flights or check them as baggage. The policy update came after a man brought a robot named Stewie onto a flight with its own ticket and seat. The humanoid bot was from a Dallas-based company that rents robots for events, and videos of it on the flight went viral. Southwest says robots contain lithium-ion batteries that can cause fires on planes. The new law bans robots that resemble or imitate a human or animal in appearance, movement, or behavior. This is NPR News, live in Washington.
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7: Welcome to the All Sides Reporter Roundtable, an hour where we catch up on the political news of last week and preview the week ahead. I'm your host, Amy Juropich. Joining me on the roundtable this week, we have Haley B. Miller, state government reporter for the Columbus Dispatch. Welcome back, Haley.
8: Good to be here.
7: Andrew Tobias, state government and politics reporter at Signal Ohio. Welcome back, Andrew.
9: Happy Monday.
7: And Joe. Oh my gosh. I am so sorry.
10: It's my middle name.
7: It's your middle name. Yeah. Noah Blundo. Who's Joe? I don't know. Noah Blundo, executive editor at Hannah News Service. Welcome back, Noah.
10: Good morning.
8: And Andrew had a little kick in his step with his hello because he is all decked out in Cavs gear. Yeah, go Cavs.
9: Go Cavs.
8: Go Cavs. All right. Well, on to the news. Lawmakers are back after a month away, and Republicans are focused on Medicaid fraud. Does Ohio have a Medicaid fraud problem? It depends on who you ask. House Speaker Matt Huffman last week blamed the DeWine administration, saying lawmakers over the years pushed to do more, but the governor's office derailed those efforts. Here is Huffman in some audio that was from the Ohio Public Radio State House News Bureau.
10: I don't know how far this is going to go, but we've been trying to stop this from happening since 2019. That was before I was Senate president. So these are the same questions we've asked over and over. And there were some other items that we did have in the 25 budget regarding Medicaid that the governor did veto.
8: So, Andrew, later that same day, Governor DeWine announced proposed changes meant to provide additional protections while also defending some safeguards already in effect. Was that in response to Huffman's criticism, or what was what DeWine announced already in the works?
9: Yeah, I know it for us following it, it kind of felt that way because we heard Huffman say those things and then the announcement came out. But this has been in the works for a while. There was actually a joint House and Senate Medicaid hearing in March about fraud. They talked about a lot of this stuff, and there's this kind of larger federal pressure on Ohio to reduce fraud and to verify eligibility and stuff like that in general. So this it has been going on for a while, but I definitely think that the external political pressure that has happened since the Daily Wire ran some articles on this a couple of weeks ago have increased a lot. And so I wouldn't say DeWine's initiatives are a direct response to this, but I definitely think it's kind of like heightened the intensity surrounding it.
8: And Haley, can you go over a couple of the things DeWine is proposing?
11: Yeah, so a lot of this addresses the home health care program. He is asking the Trump administration for a 6-month moratorium on new home health care businesses. He wants to do a little bit more to track billing issues that, you know, may look like a red flag, may look off. I implement some more data to look for anomalies in the billing process. This is all basically geared at putting more guardrails around this home health care program that has been under the microscope, particularly since, as Andrew alluded to, this reporting came out from the Daily Wire, a conservative publication highlighting potential problems within the system. So that's kind of DeWine's overall goal with this.
8: And Noah, is there evidence that there's problems in all these places, or is it just speculation?
12: I think there were things in the Daily Wire report that look suspicious that match up with what the incumbent state auditor Keith Faber called out at this March hearing that Andrew mentioned about there being an outsized share of spending in Central Ohio and specifically in some Northeast Ohio zip codes. That those reporting had some charged language about, you know, welfare queens and stuff. But I mean, it is. And the state attorney general, Dave Yost, said something similar, made some similar concerns. He said, you know, these are services that are delivered in people's homes. In some cases, the GPS location monitoring is turned off at the client's request for privacy concerns oftentimes. And so it is difficult sometimes to know whether people are delivering the service. I mean, you create a revenue stream. People steal. There are dishonest people. People will shoplift. People will rob banks. People will create fake home healthcare companies. But also, Ohio has had a decades-long track record of moving to more home health services because people generally would like to age and get better in their own homes if they can. They would not like to spend their remaining days in a nursing home if they can avoid it. And people with disabilities would like the independence to live in their own homes rather than be in an institutional care setting.
11: And nursing homes are very expensive.
8: Yes, that is very true. So Democrats expressed skepticism about the scope of the problem. They're questioning the politics surrounding this. Senate Minority Leader Nikki Antonio agreed that there must be oversight in the program, but said it's important to make sure any accusation and charges are credible. And then here's what House Minority Leader Dunny Isaacson had to say.
13: So far, it's been these huge allegations, and we haven't seen any real investigations.
8: So to his point, are there investigations underway? Andrew, Haley, do you know?
11: Yeah, I believe the Department of Medicaid had been looking into some of the allegations around this before the Daily Wire article came out. It's unclear to me, at least, how far along they are in that, but the department was aware of some of these concerns before it kind of ballooned on social media. Mm.
14: And Andrew, at the federal level, I mean, this is not isolated to here. The Trump administration last week said it would withhold $1.8 billion in Medicaid payments to California because they hadn't done enough in that state to fight fraud in the program. So then Vice President J.D. Vance, he heads a federal anti-fraud task force. He announced the loss of the money for California and then announced an audit of state-level watchdog agencies related to the Medicaid fraud control units. I'm sorry, I'm losing my voice here. Vance said in his remarks, it's not a red state or a blue state issue. Here's a little bit of what he said.
15: We see Medicaid fraud issues in Ohio, the state that I used to represent in the Ohio in the United States Senate. We also see Medicaid issues, fraud issues in a state like Maryland, which is obviously a very blue state. But both Ohio and Maryland have worked with us to take this issue seriously. They've worked with the guys behind me. They've worked with our entire team to make sure that they take fraud seriously.
14: So, Andrew, the fact that J.D. Vance is mentioning Ohio at all probably causes alarm bells to go off for some people around here, wouldn't you say?
9: Yeah, there's just a lot going on with this storyline, and it's almost hard to sort it all out and kind of recap it. But so I guess one thing that's happening is that the most recent federal spending bill, the One Big Beautiful Bill Act, instituted deep cuts to Medicaid federally. And some of those are work requirements that are expected to just cause people to not be able to basically leave the rolls. Some of the changes are cutting reimbursements to states, and like there's some budgeting tricks that states do. And so it's kind of trying to target, I guess, like wasteful spending, although there is still going to be a real impact when some of those changes happen. And so then they're pursuing this fraud enforcement stuff. And for me as a political reporter, it's hard not to see it as like a midterm messaging strategy where it is very convenient for them to go and say, there's this outrageous fraud happening in California, which is a deep blue state where a potential 2028 presidential candidate is running as Governor Gavin Newsom. We also saw Medicaid fraud enforcement and Republicans make a big deal out of things happening in Minnesota, which Tim Walz, the governor of that state, was the 2024 Democratic vice presidential nominee. So all this stuff is wrapped into it. And I think that for a state like Ohio to kind of emerge as this big story on the right kind of complicates the idea that this is all Democrats' fault and we need to do something about it. But like I said, and I guess the connection between Minnesota and Ohio is that the Minnesota fraud, which had to do with daycare and Medicaid spending, was happening among members of the Somali American community there. Minnesota is the largest population center of Somali Americans, and Columbus is the second. So just a lot of different threads getting weaved together in this whole thing, but it's hard not to view it in the context of both the 2026 and 2028 elections.
11: And it's worth noting, too, that the messaging allegations around Somali immigrants is coming up within this Medicaid discussion, too. That was a very big part of the Daily Wire reporting. I think the Daily Wire even noted that it started looking into Ohio because it has such a significant Somali population behind Minnesota. So we are seeing, as Noah alluded to, some of that charge language around immigrant populations here.
14: You're listening to the Weekly Reporter Roundtable on 89.7 NPR News. We're talking with Haley B. Miller from the Columbus Dispatch, Andrew Tobias from Signal Ohio, and Noah Blundo from Hannah News Service. So related to these political threads that are being pulled, it seems like this is going to be a lot of political messaging as we head toward November. The case in point over the weekend, Vivek Ramaswamy, who's running for governor here in Ohio, posted on social media, quote, "Crushing Medicaid fraud is an absolute top priority. When I take office in January, we'll go fast and they won't know what hit them." So, and then he's having a press conference tomorrow at 10:30 a.m. to lay it all out. What do you make of the fact that you know, he said that message, he's gonna crush them so fast they won't know what hit them, and he's having this press event tomorrow? Is this going to be a strong talking point for his campaign, Noah?
12: Probably. And also at that press conference scheduled with him, I believe, are Matt Huffman and Rob McCauley, the leaders of the Republican leaders of the General Assembly, and Keith Faber, the auditor, who is running for attorney general. So potentially with those people on his side, he might actually get some new statutory powers that he could employ in the new year if he becomes elected.
14: What does it mean politically? Like, so you just listed all the people who will be at his 10:30 press event tomorrow, but like Governor DeWine's not on that list. Does that matter?
11: Yeah, I think in the way that we're seeing some interesting politics at the federal level, as Andrew alluded to with this, I will be curious to see what the message is tomorrow, because Mike DeWine is a Republican. He's mm-hmm. been leading the state as a Republican for 8 years. Now, of course, there have been plenty of issues, you know, within the Republican Party on how he's handled various things. But, you know, one of Ramaswamy's general challenges is how, you know, with Medicaid or anything else in this election, is how does he present himself as a change candidate, as someone who's going to do things differently when he and Mike DeWine are in the same party. And I think that's been giving Amy Acton a little bit of an opening to attack Ramaswamy, to attack Republicans on this issue. You know, they have been the ones in charge of the state for the last 8 years.
14: And in the fighting on social media, you know, the back and forth, maybe fighting's too strong of a word, but, you know, competing posts, Amy Acton posted a response that says, Vivek Ramaswamy called Medicaid a mistake and now wants to pretend he cares about Medicaid fraud while standing with members who have done nothing about corruption, waste, fraud, and abuse in the state house for decades. The corruption ends with me as governor. So, Andrew, I mean, that, you know, that's what you would expect her to say. Does she have a point, though, that to say that he's going to stand up there and say these things with people who haven't done anything about waste and fraud?
9: So I think the Minnesota Medicaid fraud scandal that I alluded to, I think that was deeply politically damaging to Tim Walz. He was running for a third term as governor. He was kind of making a national tour, including to Ohio, as a, you know, he's not saying like I'm running for president, but you don't visit states like Ohio when you're the governor of Minnesota for fun, right?
11: Yeah.
9: So, and we haven't heard a lot from him ever since this blew up. He, you know, he suspended his third term. It's unclear what his political future is going to be. And so I think Democrats' instinct is to protect programs like Medicaid, and to, like, Amy Acton, even as she's campaigned, has criticized a Republican move to require Medicaid enrollees to re-enroll twice a year instead of once a year. And in the past, Mike DeWine made it so that people automatically re-enrolled for 3 years. It was kind of like a COVID pandemic era reform. So it's tough to say that, you know, on the one hand, that there's too much red tape with Medicaid and people just need to be able to get their services, and on the other hand, say we have to do something about fraud. I mean, those two things are at tension with each other. So I do think that if I were Amy Acton, and I imagine other Democrats are probably reassessing how they kind of approach issues like this, knowing that it's discrediting to social services if they're not being, you know, handed out the way that they're supposed to be. But yeah, I mean, Amy Acton wasn't running the Medicaid program. You know, Democrats weren't running it. Republicans were.
14: Yeah. Well, and all of this at the same time, whoever the next governor is, they're going to be in office for 4 years, and they're going to have to deal with the idea that there is a lot of cuts coming to Medicaid. I think Andrew alluded to that earlier, that there, you know, the One Big Beautiful Bill did make cuts, and there's more than 500,000 Ohioans that could go off the program in the next decade. There's the threatened closure of 30 some hospitals and clinics in Ohio. Haley or Noah, how do you see this playing out? I mean, this is going to be a continuing issue, because these cuts in the One Big Beautiful Bill don't happen tomorrow. They happen over time, right?
12: It's very gradual. So the they're
14: oh, that's a heavy sigh.
12: How do I explain this? States will often levy a special assessment or a tax on a provider group like hospitals or health insurance corporations that run managed care programs for Medicaid, and then they will take the resulting money and they will use that to match the federal spending, because it's generally like two federal dollars for every one state dollar. And the federal government has said, no, you can't like tax healthcare providers who are paid with Medicaid in order to generate money to fund Medicaid. It's like this very circular recycling of money.
14: Yeah.
12: So they've basically said, we're setting a new cap, and if you're above that cap, you got to start ratcheting it down. There's also things called state-directed payments, which is where the rates can be bumped up for certain providers for in certain situations, and they're saying you gotta bring those down. So that's going to be a lot, billions of dollars in the coming years, and somebody has to figure out how to raise that money or cut it or both.
11: And that'll be happening, you know, depending who the next governor of Ohio is. You know, Vivek Ramaswamy is campaigning heavily on eliminating the income tax in Ohio. So if he's elected in November, all the stuff with Medicaid is going to be happening at the same time that the state's going to be trying to figure out how to pay for that. So lots of discussions to come.
12: And another, I think, interesting point is that a lot of what was in H.R. 1, the One Big Beautiful Bill, targets the expansion population, which are just people under a certain income threshold as part of the Affordable Care Act to get in. They're generally the least expensive people on Medicaid, so you could cut 100,000 of them off of the rolls tomorrow. It would not make an enormous difference in the bottom line of the program.
8: Mm. Well, before we take the break, since we're speaking of financial need, it made me think of food stamps, also known as SNAP. And a few months ago, we had the director of the Ohio Department of Job and Family Services, Matt Damschroeder, on, and he talked about the need to move from swipe cards to chipped cards, but he also talked about how it's not happening very quickly. So, Noah, you wrote about the Senate Finance Committee had a hearing, and they heard testimony on replacing the existing cards, but why is it taking so long? Why is it so hard for us to go from the swipe to the tap card?
12: Government doesn't always move at the fastest speed. Yeah. And I mean, part of it was, you know, government programs generally are not at the vanguard. So 10 years ago, the switch to chip cards was kind of new, but now it's established. And it's part of it is just inertia, and part of it is convincing government officials to spend on administrative funding. And part of, I think, the drive here now is that another element of the Big Beautiful Bill is that the federal government is no longer going to split administrative costs for SNAP 50-50 with the states. The feds are only going to pay a quarter. So if you want to undertake a relatively expensive administrative change, like converting all of your ABT cards from magnetic stripe to chip, now would be a good time while the feds are still picking up half the cost.
8: But if we're so worried about fraud, I mean, I also talked on that same show with the executive director of the Ohio Association of Food Banks, and they said that organized crime is skimming the benefits because you can do that more easily with a swipe card. Chips are more secure. So if we're so worried about fraud, we need to have the chip cards.
12: Well, exactly. It's an inconsistency that is worth pointing out, I think.
8: All right. We'll leave it there. But, I mean, we will get the chip cards eventually. We have to.
12: One would hope. There are people who show up to buy groceries for their family for the week, and the money is gone because somebody put a skimmer on the terminal.
8: All right. Coming up, we are going to talk about the latest with the legal fight over school vouchers, also known as the EdChoice program. That is when the Reporter Roundtable from All Sides continues on 89.7 NPR News.

0: Hi, this is Steve Inskeep. When you roll out of bed, bleary-eyed and groggy, if you're like me, the first thing on your mind is getting something to wake you up. 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NPR's daily news program, Morning Edition, has been working through the night to get you the news you need. 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
2: Home sales in Central Ohio were down in April compared to April of last year. But real estate experts say Columbus is simply normalizing after years of unprecedented demand. At the same time, home prices in Central Ohio jumped up much higher than the national average. With homes costing more, inflation up, and interest rates above 6%, what does it all mean for the local real estate market? That's tomorrow on All Sides with Amy Jurevich from 10 to noon on 89.7 NPR News. You're listening to All Sides and our weekly reporter roundtable, an hour where we talk all things Ohio politics. I'm your host, Amy Jurevich. Still with us in the studio, we have Noah Blundo, executive editor of Hanna News Service, Andrew Tobias, state government and politics reporter at Signal Ohio, and Haley B. Miller, state government reporter at the Columbus Dispatch. School vouchers are back in the news as an appeals court weighs their constitutionality. More than half of the state's 600 school districts are a part of an Ed Choice lawsuit. And here is how Mark Wallach, an attorney for the school group Vouchers Hurt Ohio, framed the issue.
3: Really, the issue here isn't choice, it's education. The school systems exist not to provide choice, they exist to provide education, so we have educated citizens.
2: All right, so can you tell us more about this group? Who is Vouchers Hurt Schools and what are they fighting for? Do you want to go now?
4: Yeah, so it's a coalition of hundreds of school districts at this point. The plaintiffs are a few school districts and some resident families. And they say that the voucher program violates the thorough and efficient system of common schools clause of the Ohio Constitution, which was part of the DeRolf case back
2: in the 90s,
4: 27 years ago, something like that, 30 years ago, I've lost track. They say basically the diversion of the amount of money to private schools has violated the legislature's obligation to create this thorough and efficient system of common schools under the Constitution. And there's also a provision of the Constitution that says you can't give control of education funding to religious sects. A lot of these schools are religious, Catholic, or other denominations. So that is at the heart of the case. The trial court, Judge Jiza Page of Franklin County Common Pleas, agreed with these plaintiffs and said, yes, this violates the Constitution. But she put her own ruling on freeze because it happened over the summer, and if it would have blown up school enrollments for thousands of children. And she said, I know this is going to the appeals court and the Supreme Court, so we'll put this on hold for now.
2: But she put her own ruling on hold.
4: Yes.
2: Okay. So, and Andrew, does this involve all vouchers or just the expansion of the voucher program where they issued more money and made it so that more people can get the vouchers?
5: I think it's just generally the underlying concept of spending public money on private schools.
4: The state defense, the Deputy Solicitor General who was arguing for Attorney General's office in defense of the program, made a point in his case that said if you accept these school districts' arguments, then you will be blowing up the John Peterson Special Needs Scholarship and the Autism Scholarship as well. So, you know, that's remain to be seen.
2: But I do have a cut from Kevin Neely. He's with the Institute for Justice. It's a libertarian law firm that has teamed up with the state. He views vouchers as scholarships, not state funding for private schools. So here is how he framed the concept of choice.
6: When students apply for Pell Grants or the GI Bill, they're exercising choice in whether they apply for those scholarships. That sort of choice is, again, the constitutional linchpin here and why I think Ohio's program is constitutional.
2: So that's basically what you're saying. So he's saying that these are scholarships.
4: Yeah. So in 1999, there was a court case called Simmons-Harris versus Goff. It was about a Cleveland-specific voucher program that was the predecessor of EdChoice. And it was upheld by the Ohio Supreme Court. And they basically said, the state is not creating You know, parents are choosing to send their children to these schools. The state is simply supporting them in doing so. There was a little footnote in that case where they said, you know, it's possible that this program could get so big that it causes a problem. And that was a matter of debate at this court hearing last Tuesday. But so a lot of the state's defense of the program has been that these questions were asked and answered 27 years ago. And why are we here?
2: I'm guessing you're not asking me that question. Okay, I'm not going to answer that. Why are we here? Okay, well, so where are we at right now? So the appeals court heard arguments and we're waiting for a ruling.
4: Oral arguments, we're waiting for a written ruling. It will assuredly go to the Ohio Supreme Court expeditiously upon. I imagine that the 10th District would continue to stay the ruling from Judge Page and let this all rest until the Supreme Court can settle it out.
2: Okay. And how quickly would something like that happen? I mean, when do you think the Ohio Supreme Court would take this up?
4: Oh, gosh. It took probably 3 years for the trial court to rule. Then, you know, oral arguments here were 10 to 11 months after that ruling. I mean, Duroff took like 7 years to get from trial to Supreme Court.
2: Okay.
4: We could be
2: so I was like, I'm
4: on,
2: not
4: we
2: tomorrow.
4: Could be on that. Okay. I don't, you know, not tomorrow.
2: Not tomorrow. All right. Andrew or Haley, what about the politics of all of this? Have you covered either candidate for governor, Vivek Ramaswamy, or Amy Acton on the campaign trail talking about vouchers and public education? Is this ongoing case going to come up in the campaign?
5: So Ramaswamy generally is campaigning on private vouchers as kind of a component of broader school choice, which is a term that either refers, it often refers to sending public resources to private schools, giving kids the choice to basically leave the public education system. And, you know, the argument is that there are areas where the school district isn't great, kid might have better opportunities somewhere else, and private schools can be a way to do that. But school choice can also mean being able to, you know, open enrollment within a school district, maybe giving parents more control over curriculum within a public school context. And Amy Acton, on the other hand, has campaigned on expanding, you know, criticized Republicans for not giving more money to schools. There's this whole policy fight about the school funding formula and stuff like that. So they haven't directly talked about this case. But something else that I'll point out is that in Kentucky, there was an amendment on the ballot in 2024 that voters overwhelmingly voted against school vouchers, similar to what Ohio has. And so I think Democrats see there being a potential political advantage to this issue. Although obviously here we're talking about a legal case that's going to potentially take years to resolve. But there is a larger, you know, political context over this fight over how much, if any, public resources should be spent on private schools.
2: So instead of doing a legal case like this, these hundreds of school districts who all banded together for this lawsuit, could they do some sort of amendment on the ballot instead?
5: So that would be funded probably from like the teachers unions or something like that, if something like that were to happen. I know there's been rumblings about something like that for years, but putting together a campaign like that costs, you know, $5-10 million
2: which
5: to get on the ballot
2: on other things,
5: plus $20 million in ads or whatever. So it's just very expensive. It's time consuming. A lot of times the organizations that fund things like that, they have to agree to fund. It's even like hard to get people to agree on stuff, much less find the money. So there's the potential for that, but it just hasn't come together.
2: You're listening to the All Sides Weekly Reporter Roundtable on 89.7 NPR News, and we're talking with Andrew Tobias from Signal Ohio, Noah Blundo from Hannah News Service, and Haley B. Miller from the Columbus Dispatch. Lawmakers are hearing from constituents upset about data centers just about every day. Every day, it seems there's a new headline related to a county or a township voting to ban a data center, or residents are flooding public meetings to talk about data centers. There's an effort for a statewide constitutional amendment to ban them. Haley, I know you've been covering this for a while. You've written about this. Are lawmakers responding? What's going on with data centers?
7: So they're responding a little bit. Lawmakers from the House and Senate last week announced that they're going to form a joint special committee on data centers, similar to what we've seen them do with property taxes and that kind of thing. They said they're going to bring in stakeholders, you know, across the spectrum, tech companies, local officials, residents who are frustrated are going to be able to testify at state house hearings. And they're viewing this as an information gathering process. They feel like there are a lot of questions about data centers and the pros and cons of them. And lawmakers kind of just want to set the record straight for people. And so that is the goal of this. It's unclear to me. I think a lot of legislation dealing with data centers that's been introduced is likely going to be stalled until this mm-hmm. committee completes its work.
2: And I just hear this morning, or maybe it was last week, over the weekend, the constitutional amendment that they are trying to do to ban large data centers. They announced how many signatures they had. Was that did you hear that this today?
7: That was recently. I think they have about 25,000, so still a very long way to go.
5: Yeah, I did the math. It would take them years at that pace to qualify for the ballot.
2: Okay, they need more than 400,000 from all the counties, half the counties.
4: 400,000 valid. So mm-hmm. you know, and the person who signs has to have registered to vote and not have updated, and their writ address has to be current. So you burn a lot of these signatures. So you generally want to collect like at least half, again, as many as you actually need to make sure you clear the threshold.
2: Okay, so I talked about this on the show a few weeks ago. So they're trying to put a constitutional amendment to ban large data centers. So I think it was above 25 megawatts or something like that, or whatever measurement they use. I don't know. So they're very far away from this, Andrew. If they announce they only have 25,000, they're not making it to the fall ballot then.
5: Yeah, they're not going to make it to the fall ballot.
2: Yeah.
5: And I think it's a real question. It's always the way I look at these things. I guess it is possible, and we're following this property tax abolition amendment that listeners might have heard about, that they're kind of chugging along with, as far as we can tell, without the giant injection of outside money, although they're also likely not to qualify for the November ballot. But mm-hmm. it's always who's going to fund something like

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1: They're saying, okay, maybe we do need to talk about this. Do we need to rein this in?
2: I think so. I mean, we saw that with the property tax effort as well. I think throughout that entire process, there was skepticism about whether they would make the ballot, but a recognition that people are really mad, and people are really mad about these data centers. And I think, you know, that's, and the amendment is not the only way, I think, that they are getting public officials' attention. I mean, they're flooding these local meetings. They're flooding their state representatives' offices, I assume. You know, it is kind of the issue du jour. It's, you know, and we're seeing this nationwide too, but Ohio has like the 6 most data centers in the country right now that are either existing or under development. So I don't think this is going to go away anytime soon.
3: Yeah, and local officials are under a ton of pressure on this. I want to say that there have been examples of local councils and township trustees getting voted out. I don't remember that clearly, but I do remember that one of the early local moratoriums that was passed was in Lordstown, which is in the Youngstown area, and they passed the moratorium literally the night before the election. They got sued, and they ended up rescinding the moratorium maybe like a month later. But I see that as just like a clear example of local officials kind of being under the gun politically on this.
1: So they got sued by like someone who wanted to build a data
3: center. Yeah, a developer behind a project, which the community was all up in arms about in the first place.
1: Okay. And then there's one other thing that's been looming. We've talked about it a couple of times on this show, is that in the budget, lawmakers wanted to stop some tax breaks for new data centers, and the governor vetoed that to allow them to keep the tax breaks. Do I have this correct? And then there was talk of overriding his veto, but it didn't happen.
4: It's a sales tax exemption, I think, for the equipment that goes into the data centers. I could have that wrong, but it's worth enough money, for them to be arguing about it. And I think the speaker has basically said, you know, like, can I get 60 votes to show up that day? You know, it's like they have a little more than 60 votes, the Republicans do, but you know, you need party uniformity, and you need everybody to show up. Generally, they don't have perfect attendance at a legislative session. There are 99 of them, but usually about 90-ish are there.
1: So do you think this? So we're not going to override the veto?
2: They seem pretty stuck on it, and I think to me the override debate has been an example of data centers being very politically tricky for both Republicans and Democrats, because on the Republican side, you know, it's, you know, you want to seem pro business, you want to support economic development, and then for Democrats, there are a lot of union jobs that are being created as a result of constructing these, and Democrats don't want to stop that from happening either. So it's not politically an easy issue.
3: And we'll see what the commission ends up doing, but the comments that the co-chairs of it, who are both Republicans, made included talking about this as a national security issue. And the idea is that we need data centers to make our phones work. You know, I'm doing AI research here while we're sitting here. It's kind of become even beyond just smartphones and like smart refrigerators and stuff like that. AI has become a really big part of daily life. And there's a concern at the highest level that if America doesn't excel at it, then China will, or some other foreign adversary. And so, and you know, then it gets into like, who's going to control the supercomputer and all that stuff. But there's this kind of like bigger picture issue too. And I wouldn't say that the commission doesn't seem as skeptical about this as I would say like a lot of these voters that we're talking about are.
1: There's that push-pull of the economic development, because if we're going to need to build them, then Ohio's basically saying, why not here, so that we can have all the construction jobs and we can have the economic benefits of having corporations like the Metas and the Googles and the Amazons of the world in Ohio, right?
4: Yeah, there was a panel discussion after the election that the Chamber of Commerce convened at the State House, and one of the sessions was on this, and they've talked about the data center companies kind of learning from some of this resistance and like trying to adapt. Maybe some

0: of them are moving to more of like a closed looped water system to get past the opposition based on their immense water use. Some of them may be pulling back on this use of NDAs, non-disclosure agreements, to have local officials basically have their, you know, mouths taped shut about being able to discuss anything in detail about this, these projects. So, yeah.
1: Hmm. All right. Another sigh from Noah. coming up, we're going to talk a little bit about November, and we're going to look ahead to November, but also talk about some interesting odds and ends from primary night. That is when the Reporter Roundtable from All Sides continues on 89.7 NPR News.

0: Here's the right-wing criticism of America's most elite colleges. Too elite, too woke, they coddle their students, they don't encourage political diversity, they can't be trusted. Well, a Yale University commission recently published a year-long self-examination and concluded the critics may be right. And the commission has a list of solutions to help rebuild trust in higher education. That's on the next On Point. 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
1: I'm Scott Tong. Tensions between the U.S. and Cuba are ratcheting up amid reports the U.S. may indict former Cuban President Raul Castro, and reports that Cuba has stockpiled some 300 military drones from Russia and China. Meanwhile, the power grid there is on the verge of collapse after the U.S. is cutting off oil supplies. Next time, here and now.
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4: You're listening to the All Sides Weekly Reporter Roundtable. I'm your host, Amy Jurevich. And still with us in the studio, Haley B. Miller, state government reporter for the Columbus Dispatch, Noah Blundo, executive editor at Hannah News Service, and Andrew Tobias, state government and politics reporter at Signal Ohio. We are officially into the fall election season. Political ads and messaging are certainly an indication of that. And gone are the days when things waited until after Labor Day to really heat up. They are heating up by the day, and it's going to continue all summer long. And I just wanted to get a taste of what you're all watching and listening to as we set the stage, not only for the governor's race, which we've already discussed some, but then there's a big Senate race, which is going to get national attention between Senator John Houston and former Senator Sherrod Brown. Does anyone feel like this whole summer is just going to be full of political ads?
5: Yes. I mean, at least in the Senate race, we saw Brown and Houston drop their first ads before the primary even took place. Mm-hmm. And I think with that race and with the governor's race, you know, we're seeing a lot of this heat up early, in part because neither of those really had meaningful primaries, and certainly not any kind of messy primary like we've seen in past elections. So, you know, the candidates in those races have been able to already focus on their November opponent without having to worry much about the May ballot.
6: And the future of the Trump administration's, you know, ability to pursue their priorities for the second half of his term depends on congressional control. I mean, we have this competitive Senate race. We have one or maybe more competitive U.S. House races. So, yeah, we're going to get the onslaught.
4: We talked last week about the Marcy Kaptur race Derek Barron, right? Okay, good. Oh, I got the name right. Yay. Andrew gave me a thumbs up. Derek Barron, Marcy Kaptur up by Toledo, a rematch basically. But what other races are we watching?
6: The Cincinnati race, Greg Landsman and Eric Conroy, I believe, is the nominee. I mean, that one is not, you know, Kaptur has been sort of defying gravity in having her seat become increasingly Republican and then redrawn multiple times to become even more so Republican, and is still not fallen to earth, but it just it's going to get harder and harder every time for her. The Landsman seat is not as competitive, particularly with the kind of blue wave national environment a lot of people are predicting, but you know, you never can tell.
4: Andrew, what are you watching here? Are we going to be just chock full of negative ads all summer that by the time the fall rolls around, we're going to be sick of it?
7: Yes. Yeah. So the 2024 U.S. Senate race in Ohio, in the Democrat and Republican groups and the campaigns combined spent something like $500 to $550 million on ads, which is a ton of money, and essentially in real terms just means ads were airing wall-to-wall, people might remember, especially as the election approach. And we haven't gotten there yet in terms of the reservations that different campaigns and groups are announcing, but it's just looking like that. Ohio is going to be at least initially the top spending district for the big national Republican Senate Political Action Committee, Democrats have responded with their own spending. We've seen both campaigns kind of come out negative really fast. Sherrod Brown's first campaign ad was talking about Jeffrey Epstein and associates of Jeffrey Epstein's whose money that John Husted took. And then he's kind of responded with kind of his own, well, what about you sort of thing. And then the general Republican attack ad is more along the lines of, it's almost like as if Biden were still president, you know, blaming Democrat, like Sherrod Brown for things like inflation and talking about culture war issues. So it looks nasty. It's looking expensive. And yeah, I think it's going to be a lot of TV ads that we're going to all love watching.
4: Is it best not to think about what better use all that money could go to?
7: I try not to think about that too much personally, but you know, I'm happy for my friends in the TV business, I guess.
4: Yeah, no, I just after that whole entire, we had like a 15 to 20 minute discussion about Medicaid, and I'm like, oh, that's a lot of money that Andrew's talking about. Okay, now I need a heavy sigh, Noah. Is that all right? So, but Andrew, something else you also have been watching is you've been watching the prediction markets on Kalshi and how they're doing with like their election predictions. Did you follow that after the primary ended? I mean, how did what happened, what people were betting on Kalshi, and how the primary turned out? What do you think?
7: Yeah. So we see anytime there's some kind of vice that develops into a big popular industry, there's a strategy when the company's behind it to try to say like, oh, this isn't gambling. This is prediction markets, and we're helping improve the information environment and give people, you know, inputs to help them make more informed decisions. And so the idea behind betting on politics is that if people have skin in the game, they're going to do really good research. They're going to find out who's going to win. And we're seeing in some cases kind of insider trading type things happening. So that all combines into you can track the odds that these websites have of how likely it is they think any individual candidate is going to win. So I found that, yeah, and so I'm interested in it because political polling has been really bad in Ohio. It's really expensive. Campaigns are doing it, but they're not releasing it publicly because they don't want to tip off, you know, their opponents or whatever, and media companies don't have the money to pay for it. So Kalshi showed, you know, Vivek Ramaswamy with a commanding lead by and large, and that transpired. There were the two congressional races that Noah talked about, as well as one in the Akron area. And Kalshi was on it with these kind of contested Republican primaries. In those races, they were pretty good in these kind of like second-tier Republican-held seats that Democrats are hoping to compete in. And so Christina Knickerbocker in the 10th district and Brian Poindexter in the 7th district both beat their there's kind of favored Democrat candidates who won. Kalshi got those right. There's a third one in the Columbus area for Mike Carey's seat here, the 15th district, where they thought the Kalshi odds thought that Adam Miller was the overwhelming favorite, which I would say kind of like reflected what people in politics thought. And then Don Leonard, a former Ohio State University professor, ended up winning that one. So basically, Kalshi was pretty good at these higher profile races with one exception. Where they really fell on their face was, and I don't know why people are betting on these races, but there were five Republican-held seats where we had multiple Democrats running, even though they would just get obliterated in a general election because these are like plus 20, plus 30 Republican districts. Mm. And Kalshi was kind of, you know, it's like flipping a coin there. So pretty good. And I don't, you know, I think it's, you know, it's probably better where, you know, there's more people following the race instead of people just kind of, I guess, flipping a coin.
4: Did Kalshi just stick to national races and like Congress and Senate type things? I mean, does Kalshi get down to like local little primaries and stuff?
7: So they had governor. Like I said, they have odds in all of these random congressional races, some of which are the high profile ones, some of which aren't. There are odds for November on like which party is going to control the Ohio House. I don't think they're taking odds on like who is going to be the next Ohio Attorney General, although I'm sure it's just a matter of time. But so I think it's been a pretty useful signal, but I guess we'll just sort of see because, you know, this is the only time I've ever followed it before.
4: You're listening to the Weekly Reporter Roundtable. We are talking with Andrew Tobias from Signal Ohio, Noah Blundo from Hannah News Service, and Haley B. Miller with the Columbus Dispatch. And I wanted to touch on, there are a couple incumbent lawmakers who lost their races on primary night, and we just haven't had a chance to talk about this on the show, but it's names that our listeners would have heard us discuss on the Reporter Roundtable for years, basically, but now they are they lost, so they won't be in office anymore. Senator Andrew Brenner and Representative Beth Lehr, both from Delaware County, both won't be returning. Noah, how unusual is it for incumbents to lose? I mean, and also tell us what Andrew Brenner and Beth Lehr were doing, because they were term limited.
6: Right. So yeah. they're sort of pseudo incumbents. It is we have a term limits law. But it does not set a hard lifetime cap. It just sets a cap on how many years you can serve in the House or the Senate. And if you leave for a while, you can come back and start the clock over again. So Andrew Brenner is in the Ohio Senate, Delaware County. Beth Lehr in the Ohio House from Delaware County. They had hit term limits, or Brenner had hit term limits. I think Lehr might not have quite been there yet. And wanted to switch.
4: They were trying to switch seats.
6: Switch seats. So they're veterans, they're in office, but they were not incumbents in the races that they were seeking. And Beth Lehr was defeated by Ryan Rivers, who is a township trustee. He had the backing of Senator Bill Reinecke from Tiffin, who is very likely to be the next Ohio Senate president. And then Andrew Brenner lost to Sean Stevens, who has been involved in Delaware County politics for a while and was appointed briefly to the Ohio House when Rick Carfagna left to join the Ohio Chamber of Commerce, and then defeated by Lehr in that primary. So that was a little bit of a grudge match. Well, sort of. Anyway.
4: Well, and so Andrew, I mean, is it a surprise that these well-known names, or is it a sign that the voters of Delaware County were sick of the seat hopping? I don't know what else to call it.
7: Yeah, I know I saw some stuff about like Andrew Brenner being attacked for his vote on guns, and I think these are all pretty conservative Republicans, and like Noah said, we even have seen Beth Lehr beat Sean Stevens in the past, and so I just kind of surmised that it was a negative that they were trying to flip seats, especially. Brenner was term limited, and so he's looking for a spot, and Beth Lehr still could have run for re-election and instead decided to run for him. So I imagine the whole musical chairs thing wasn't a positive in their campaigns.
5: Yeah, I mean, I think voters generally favor term limits, and increasingly this idea of politicians for life, I think, rubs a lot of people the wrong way. Not that Brenner and Lehr were at that threshold yet, but I think seeing people try to circumvent the rules and take advantage of the loopholes and the law may have turned people off. And I mean, we do see that all the time. But
4: is there a way to change the law to make it term limits for you, for the person, not for like
6: you and 415,000 of your closest friends signed a petition.
4: Is that how we got term limits in the first place?
6: It was in 1992, I believe.
4: Oh, heavens. Okay.
6: And so it first took effect in 2000. So we've had plenty of evidence to see how it works and how it doesn't.
7: Yeah, Larry Householder actually was kind of putting together a campaign like that when he got arrested by the FBI. So,
6: To extend them, I believe.
4: The group that did this in 1992, they didn't write it so that term limits would be for life or anything. Is that what you meant?
6: They said, you know, no more than 8 years at a time in the House or the Senate, but no lifetime cap. It doesn't say that you.
4: So we'd have to go back in time and tell those 1992 people to. Okay.
6: You would have to say 16 years period for your natural life.
5: Mm-hmm. I would imagine it did not occur to them that legislators would find a way to exploit that. You know, you want to hope for the best with any kind of policy like that.
7: Well, I wasn't there in the 90s. Oh, I mean, I was alive, but I was thinking about like riding my bike, you know. So
4: yeah.
7: But Republicans basically backed that. They were trying to oust the longtime Democratic speaker, and at that time the Democrats really had kind of a stranglehold in the Ohio House, and so, you know, they were trying to destabilize the leadership, I guess, in that sense, and they've succeeded at that, because we've seen, you know, a lot of leadership fights since then. But we've also seen kind of these more like rank and file members swap chambers too.
4: All right. We're going to leave it there. That's fascinating. I didn't think we were going to get a history lesson from the 90s, but there you have it. I want to say thank you to Andrew Tobias, state government politics reporter at Signal Ohio. Thanks for being here, Andrew.
7: Go Cavs. Happy to do it.
4: And Haley B. Miller, state government reporter for the Columbus Dispatch. Thanks, Haley.
5: Thank you.
4: And Noah Blundo, executive editor of Hannah News Service. Thanks, Noah.
6: Have a great day.
4: And this has been All Sides in the Reporter Roundtable on 89.7 NPR News. 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

0: Six states are holding primaries, including Pennsylvania and Georgia, two of the swing states that helped President Trump return to the White House. Voters there could be pivotal in the midterms and the next presidential election.
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7: Live from NPR News in Washington, I'm Libby Casey. A federal judge has dismissed the case President Trump filed against the IRS over the leak of his tax returns years ago. NPR's Carrie Johnson reports it was the first known instance of a president suing the government he leads.
8: U.S. District Judge Kathleen Williams says court rules allow a plaintiff to walk away from a case if they file no papers. And there's no role now for her to review the IRS dispute. The Justice Department says Trump will receive an apology, but no financial payment. Instead, DOJ is launching what it calls an anti-weaponization fund of nearly $1.8 billion to compensate people who allegedly were unfairly prosecuted by the Biden administration. That could include defendants who stormed the Capitol and attacked law enforcement on January 6, 2021. Donald Sherman of Citizens for Responsibility and Ethics in Washington says the deal's among the most corrupt in U.S. history. Carrie Johnson, NPR News, Washington.
7: President Trump's discount website for prescription drugs called TrumpRx is getting an update. The site will now include hundreds of generic drugs. NPR's Sydney Lupkin reports.
9: TrumpRx has added 602 generic drugs. That's in addition to the brand name drugs available to cash paying patients at a discount. The site offers what it calls presidential deals on brand name drugs that range from 10% off for GSK's antiviral inhaler Relenza to up to 93% off for Novartis's multiple sclerosis pill, Mayzent. Users can print coupons to use at a pharmacy or follow links to drug company websites to purchase medication. TrumpRx also includes generic drugs at what it calls standard prices. It directs users toward discount sites like Amazon and Cost Plus Drugs. President Trump says more than 10 million people have visited TrumpRx.gov. Sydney Lupkin, NPR News.
7: The State Department says it's working closely with the CDC and the Pentagon to plan for possible evacuations of Americans affected by an Ebola outbreak in Africa. NPR's Michelle Kellerman reports that the U.S. is imposing some travel restrictions, too.
6: The State Department says its embassies in the Democratic Republic of Congo, Rwanda, South Sudan, and Uganda are tracking the Ebola outbreak and communicating with Americans in the region. The department has issued a series of travel warnings and is barring visits by foreign nationals who have been in the DRC, South Sudan, and Uganda within the last 21 days. A statement says the U.S. may repatriate Americans depending on their exposure and health needs. The department adds that it has authorized an initial $13 million and is preparing to announce more aid. The Trump administration dismantled America's main aid agency last year and withdrew hundreds of millions in funding from the World Health Organization. Michelle Kellerman, NPR News, the State Department.
7: New Yorkers are in for another tough day of commuting tomorrow. Transit officials have announced that service on the Long Island Railroad will remain suspended tomorrow morning. It's NPR. New York Times is the latest publication to ban its reporters from using prediction markets. As NPR's Bobby Allen reports, the site allows bettors to profit from advance notice of political and global events.
10: In a memo to staff obtained by NPR, the New York Times standards editor told the newsroom not to bet on prediction markets like Kalshi and Polymarket on subjects related to their coverage. The note said doing so would be a violation of the paper's ethical guidelines. Since the betting sites have exploded in popularity, news organizations, sports leagues, and corporations have banned and placing wagers using non-public insider information, as has the White House. Yet that hasn't stopped a flood of six-figure payouts from suspiciously timed bets connected to military strikes, war, federal policy, and things like movie box office sales and Spotify streams. Last week on Kalshi alone, $4 billion was wagered, mostly on sports. Bobby Allen, NPR News.
7: Two major utility companies are seeking to merge as the energy needs of AI are driving up electricity demands across the U.S. NextEra Energy wants to acquire Dominion Energy in an all-stock deal valued at about $67 billion. It would affect about 10 million utility customer accounts across Virginia, North and South Carolina, and Florida. British authorities have sentenced a truck driver to more than 13 years in prison for smuggling cocaine in a shipment of Skims clothing. UK police found 90 grams of cocaine worth more than $9 million in a truck carrying underwear and clothes from Kim Kardashian's shapewear brand from the Netherlands. The shipment of clothing was legitimate. Neither the exporter nor the importer was involved. This is NPR News in Washington.
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13: Welcome to the latest edition of WOSU's Inside Project, where we dive deep into a topic vital to our community. This is Inside Reshaping Work. The way we work is changing, and changing fast. Advanced manufacturing and artificial intelligence are creating jobs and threatening jobs. More and more people question the value of a college degree. Immigrants are playing a growing role in our economy. The shifts are creating opportunities and uncertainties for employers, workers, and families around the country and here in Central Ohio. Over the next hour, we'll explore what these changes mean for our community. Let's start with where our economy and our workforce are now, and where they are heading in the near future. There is one constant in this world of change. Change is here to stay, for workers and employers.
14: People can no longer expect, and haven't been for quite some time, to be able to stay in the same job with the same company and the same reliable old pension. So people do need to be able to adapt. They need to be able to identify the skills that they have and be able to talk about the ways in which those skills transfer across industries.
13: Transferring skills seems to be more and more important in today's economy. And to get our conversation going, we are joined now by Lisa Pat McDaniel, the CEO of Aspire, a workforce innovation organization. She has worked in this area for years and has seen a lot of change. Welcome to the show, Lisa.
15: Thank you for having me.
13: And I just mentioned that the only constant is change. So yes. How do we plan and prepare for the worker of tomorrow when we don't know what tomorrow is?
15: That is a very good question. I think one of the things that we always say in workforce is you have to be a continuous learner. You have to be always open to finding out what skills do I need to keep up on? What skills do I need to learn next? You can't just assume because you have a credential or you've been in a job for 5 years or you got a degree that that is going to statically prepare you for the rest of your career. And so people just are going to have to learn to be curious, adapt, try to continuously learn what's next.
16: So are the days of having one job for 30 to 40 years, is that over?
15: Oh, that's way over.
16: Way over. So it's been over. Okay.
15: That's way over.
16: So yes. How do you, when people are mid-career, though, how do you talk to them and convince them that, like, yes, learning something new, being that lifelong learner is valuable?
15: Yeah, that's a great question, too. I think that, you know, there's always fear in change. But when change is a constant, I think you have to learn to not live with that fear, but take action. And I think when you are mid-career, you have to be convinced that the only way to adapt to that change is to take action and start to learn. Because even if you stay in the same job, that job is not the same job as when you first started. And so we have to make it comfortable for people to learn. We have to show them how there's so many resources for them to gain skills online, at the library. There's just so many places that you can learn them in the comfort of your own home or on your own.
16: So is this on the worker to want to learn more, or does the employer need to incentivize?
15: Well, employers have an equal role in this because employers, last time I checked, they're in it to make money. And the way you make money at whatever it is your business does is to have a skilled workforce. And so I think it is on employers equally, if not more so, too, because they're the ones who signal what are the skills I'm needing and how can I help you learn those skills. So it's an equal, right? It's not just on the employee.
16: So I wanted to pivot a little bit to educating the workforce of tomorrow. We asked our audience for questions in advance of this program, and we got a good question from Katie Leese. So she asks, what would have to change for parents and communities to see two-year degrees and industry-recognized credentials as first-choice pathways instead of just a backup plan, a traditional four-year college? So what would you say to Katie's question?
15: I'd say, Katie, do you have the answer for that? Spent a lot of my career thinking about that. Mm-hmm. I think what it comes down to, we talk a lot about educating parents about what the opportunities are, especially the moms, and trying to do that when a child is in middle school so that they can see what those opportunities are, so they can understand what the wages are. Because one of my favorite stories is I had a young man who did not go to college. He got a welding certificate, and he was going to work for a local ambulance manufacturer. Mm. And he said, do you see that over there? That's what I'm going to be doing. And in 4 years, my friends are going to come back, and some of them might be working for Starbucks. I, on the other hand, will have a house, and I'll be driving my F-150 to their graduation party. And I wish I could have captured him then, right? Because he understood that for him and what he wanted to do, that path to a wage and to be able to accumulate the lifestyle that he wanted was going to be a lot quicker. And I think we just need to, the only way we're going to accomplish that, it's not having the children get the opportunities exposed, having them exposed to them. It's having the parents actually see the opportunity, not just be told about them.
16: Well, you mentioned starting in middle school. I happen to know a few middle schoolers, and I'm not 100% sure they're thinking about what, I mean, you know, the kids get asked all the time, what do I want to be when I grow up? But I'm not sure that a middle schooler wants to make that decision. So tell me what it's like. You're just exposing them to the options earlier?
15: We're exposing middle school kids to the options, but what I mean is exposing those parents when their kids are, if you know a few middle schoolers yourself,
16: I might.
15: We need to expose you to those opportunities now. We need to show you what those pathways are because your child is going to be going into junior high and then high school and choosing classes and needing to make decisions. As you know, even if you want your even if your child's choosing to go to college, they need to start thinking about that where? 10th grade? 11th grade is starting to get a little late, right? And so we need you to understand those so that you send signals to your child that whatever it is that they're interested in, you're going to support that. And if they tell you, I want to go into manufacturing, I want to design, you know, the industrial floor, whatever they tell you they want to do that maybe doesn't require that four-year degree write-off, that you'll be supportive of it.
16: That's a good thing I'm hosting the show then. All right. Yeah. So related to that, we had another audience question. Tom Caps Harshaw. Tom asked, if the old message was go to college to get a job, what should the new message be?
15: Let me think. I think the new message is there are many pathways to a fulfilling life and a fulfilling career. And it may include a college degree, but it may not. And you need to understand what all of those opportunities are before you make the decision. You know, it seems like a simple message. It really does. But I just don't see another way except for messaging that people can't be what they don't see, right? We say that all the time in workforce. And so we have to, I think we have to show it to people, both parents and children, because that's the only way they're going to get that message, I think.
16: Was it a mistake then that we spent so many years pushing the four-year college degree? Because I feel like that's what a lot of guidance counselors were trained to do.
15: I think if we go back in time, a college degree, all parents want their children to do better than they did. And I think that message got caught up in doing better than I did means that you're going to go to a college degree, go get that college degree, like I saw families who could afford college do, and then you'll be able to rise into that rank. Do I think it's a mistake? No, because I went to a four-year college. My parents wanted me to get a college degree. Neither of my parents had one. But I think it wasn't a mistake. It was just overdone. It wasn't balanced. There's knowledge of the hands. There's knowledge of the head. Both of them are very important. We can't build this building just with a college degree. You need construction skills. And that does not always, that may require some training. Absolutely. It might require a two-year degree. But it doesn't need a four-year degree. And somebody who worked on this very building probably has made pretty good money and maybe more than someone who went across the street to Ohio State. So I think it's just letting people see all the opportunity.
16: Yeah. So I all the buzz right now, all the media coverage is going to AI, automation, advanced manufacturing. I mean, that's what we're talking about all the time. But I recently interviewed the head of the Ohio Department of Job and Family Services, Matt Damschroeder.
15: Yeah.
16: And he said that they have this website. It's the top jobs website. And he said the most in-demand jobs in Ohio are home healthcare workers and truck drivers.
15: That's true.
16: How do we get more people to do these jobs?
15: Wow, now that is a tricky question. And the reason why that's a tricky question is, number one, truck driving may eventually be overtaken by automation. And in some places, it actually can be now. Home health care workers are not going to be ever, probably not taken over by automation. That is the human touch in healthcare and human care. You know, that's so important. But what I will say also is when you pose that particular question to me, you know, healthcare workers aren't paid well.
16: Yeah, that was did you see my notes? That was my next question. So a home healthcare worker's median salary is $31,000.
15: Right.
16: Yeah.
15: And when I think about home healthcare workers, when I think about child care workers, I think about the business models. In both of those, especially childcare, right? You pay people more for childcare. It's more expensive for the parent to pay. The parent may not be able to pay. It's a very difficult business proposition right now. And in some ways, so is home health care. Mm-hmm. And I think we have to, that's not actually a question we've been able to solve for that particular one. So it's funny that that you would bring that. It absolutely is one of the top jobs that are in demand. What we can say is, and what we talk about is, well, it could be a stepping stone to healthcare pathways that are multitudinal. I mean, so if you get an STNA, which is one of the first credentials many home healthcare workers may earn, and you could do that work while you continue on, it could be a good entry level. So, but it is hard to sell that because the wage is so low.
16: I do hear a lot of talk from lawmakers at the State House about wanting to help with paying childcare workers more. There's legislation related to that.
15: Yes.
16: So does the state need to maybe infuse some money or incentives into for paying home health aides more? Can the state help?
15: Well, you know, a lot of that's tied up in federal programs like Medicaid and Medicare, and what nursing homes or home health care, people who need home health care and are on those programs, how much they can afford to pay for it. So it's a pretty complicated system to figure out. But I do think that, sure, there can be a role to play by government, even by state government, because the state does have some say in how it operates Medicaid and Medicare.
16: Yeah. Right? So, I mean, if the state is trying to say, they made this whole website, Top
15: right.
16: Jobs, or
15: right.
16: In-demand jobs, whatever you want to call it, and they have at the top home health care aides, they need to tell people, like, that's where the jobs are.
15: Right.
16: Yeah.
15: Well, they do. They also do put the wage, too, though.
16: Yeah, they do.
15: And so...
16: Well, we can pivot to the same top jobs list that on the state's website also had jobs like software developer and operations manager on it. Those are in-demand jobs, too.
15: Yes.
16: And they pay better.
15: yes.
16: So how do we prioritize filling the jobs with the right people? Like, how do we guide the ones that have passion for helping, you know, the elderly to the home health aide, and how do we guide the software developers to where they need to go?
15: Right. Well, I think what we do here locally in Central Ohio is we give people an opportunity, again, to be exposed to what the options are. And not just what the options are, but what kind of training do you have to have and what that training costs. The top jobs is a state list, and really all the economies in the state are local. Mm-hmm. And so what might be a top job across the state may or may not be as in demand here. For example, here, if you were to look at the top postings, you're going to see RNs, registered nurses.
16: Okay.
15: Those and software developers were the two top jobs almost the entire time I've had this job, which is going to be 10 years.
16: Wow. Okay.
15: Yes.
16: Just to end on before we end this part of the show, in your work, I said Aspire is a workforce innovation organization.
15: Mm-hmm.
16: What are you hearing from employers? What are they looking for that is lacking that you're telling people, like, this is what you need to study?
15: So with our younger emerging talent entering, the number one thing that they identify as essential skills, understanding kind of the five C's, communication, collaboration, critical thinking, continuous learning. Those are the kinds of skills that employers want to make sure they see. And actually in all of the people they hire, many employers will say, if you just give me people who understand and are competent in those things, we'll get them the training. We'll help them get the skills. So I think a lot of employers, interestingly enough, are still trying to figure out what the world looks like with AI. And many of them aren't quite sure yet what that means for them. And so what we want to say to people is you need to start thinking about using AI. It's a fluency. It's a language you need to learn because the tools are going to be changing so fast.
16: This is Inside Reshaping Work, and we are talking with Lisa Pat McDaniel, the CEO of Aspire. She's staying with us, and in a moment, we're going to discuss one of the fastest growing parts of the Central Ohio economy, the immigrant workforce.

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1: I'm Scott Tong. Tensions between the U.S. and Cuba are ratcheting up amid reports the U.S. may indict former Cuban President Raul Castro, and reports that Cuba has stockpiled some 300 military drones from Russia and China. Meanwhile, the power grid there is on the verge of collapse after the U.S. is cutting off oil supplies. Next time, here and now.
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4: This is WOSU Public Media's Inside Reshaping Work, where we're examining Central Ohio's rapidly changing economy. Coming up, a deeper look at how AI and technology factor into the change. But first, let's look more at our changing workforce. Metro Columbus has the fastest growing economy in Ohio, and it's among the fastest growing economies in the Midwest. A big reason for the growth are workers who were not born here or even in this country. A recent study shows immigrants account for 2/3 of Central Ohio's growth. They fill open jobs in healthcare, logistics, construction, and other industries. But new immigration policies are affecting this workforce and the companies that rely on them. Joining us is Nadia Kasvin, the director of Us Together, a group that helps immigrants and refugees find jobs and get settled. Welcome to the show. Thanks for being here.
5: Thank you for having me.
4: So, Nadia, I mentioned that study that said that the Central Ohio's growth is because of our immigrant community. So can you tell me why people are coming to Columbus? Why are they picking Columbus as their place to be? And what jobs are they looking for when they get here?
5: Well, people are coming to Central Ohio, you know, for the same reason that anybody else would. So it's affordability, it's availability of jobs, education. For refugees and immigrants, it's just additional layer of finding safety and to have a chance to start over.
4: Mm. Okay, so that's why they're picking here. What kind of, when they get here, they want to work? Where, what kind of jobs are they looking for?
5: Well, immigrants...
4: Too big of a question.
5: Immigrants do not come here as a single group, right? We see a wide range of education, skills, experience, background. And so, you know, some start with entry-level jobs. Some enter professional jobs. We have people who are doctors and engineers and entrepreneurs here. Very often people who actually enter at the entry level, they also have skills in education. We often talk about skill waste and brain waste because the challenge is the accreditation and licensing and language requirements.
4: So, skill waste and brain waste. Lisa, have you heard about that in your work, those phrases?
6: I've heard that phrase, and I see how it happens. We have people coming with these great skills, and even though they could easily do the jobs that they have the skills for, there are regulatory barriers to that. Sometimes people's degrees aren't recognized. And we are very much in favor of having that solved because these are people who really have these skills and they're in demand. And we can easily get them into the job sometimes.
4: Mm. And Nadia, Lisa and I were talking about the top jobs, the most in-demand jobs, and we talked about home healthcare workers being the most in-demand job. Are you finding placements? Do immigrants in this community take those jobs?
5: Some do. Mm-hmm. Yeah, some do. And Lisa mentioned that it's a great entrance into the healthcare profession because we also have people who come here with the background of nurses and doctors, and it's very difficult to get back into that profession. So starting as a home health aide gives you this opportunity then to build your career, like with, you know, many other career paths. Motivation is not an issue for communities that we work with. It's understanding how systems work, understanding how the workplace work, and navigating that. And that's where, you know, our focus is, to help people build those career paths and help them navigate it.
7: So in your organization, Us Together, are people coming to you and for advice on getting a job, or maybe are you giving them advice on how to get those right certificates? You know, like, do they come to you and ask, like, I was a nurse, and why can't I be a nurse now? And, like, do you help them figure out how to do that, maybe education?
5: One of many programs that we have is the employment program. But unfortunately, many funding streams that fund employment services, they want, like almost immediate results, right? Mm. They want people to become self-sufficient as soon as possible. Yes, we do try to help people to actually build their career pathways. Mm-hmm. So even if they take the entry-level job, then they understand what are those next steps that they need to take. Mm-hmm.
7: I mentioned a study in the introduction, and that study is from the American Immigration Council. And it said the research says that it's citing the crucial role that immigrants play in Ohio's economy. Immigrants in Ohio earned $27.3 billion in income and paid $7.3 billion in local, state, and federal taxes in 2023. So what do you say to people who think immigrants are a drain on the economy whenever we have numbers like that in the billions, but the numbers show how much they contribute? So what do you say to people who hear the opposite despite those numbers?
5: Well, educate yourself. obviously, you know, immigrants and refugees and studies now support that, right? We've known it for a long time. Look, in 2015, we published a study on impact of refugees in Central Ohio, and it also showed great impact that refugees have, economic impact. And, we are filling up the jobs, but we're also have this consumer power. Mm-hmm. We're paying taxes and, you know, contributing to the economy. And it's great that there are studies out there now that actually support what we've known all along.
7: Lisa, in your work, have you heard this, where people just don't understand how important the immigrant community is to the economy, like what jobs they're doing?
6: I think people know better than to say that to me, but what I can say to people is that it is, if we look at data and numbers, right, we know that even though Central Ohio is growing, and other parts of the state may not be growing as much, and we have more and more jobs, and that's a blessing for Central Ohio, we do not have enough people. And even if we have an aging population in Ohio, we know that is not a surprise. People are having less children, and even if we incent them to have more children, that's a 20 to 25 year return. But we have immigrants who can fill those jobs now and are. And if we lose that immigrant population in Central Ohio, we will not have enough. We just do not have enough people for all the great jobs that and great companies that are locating here, let alone those companies who are already here and have open positions.
5: all of those are right things to say. And so some people are saying we should welcome immigrants and refugees because it's the right thing to do. Other people say we should welcome refugees and immigrants because they fill up the jobs that nobody else can. I think there should be both. Mm-hmm. It should be one or the other. It is the right thing to do to welcome new neighbors in your community. And we do contribute when we come here.
7: That same study that I was talking about said Ohio's workforce shortage is putting a real strain on businesses. And the report I mentioned talks about how crucial immigrants are to many industries in this state and in Central Ohio. Is there any industry in particular you want to highlight that you would say that the industry would just not succeed without immigrants?
5: Immigrants are filling up all those like on-demand jobs, right? Mm-hmm. And in manufacturing, in logistics, and we have, you know, logistics is huge in Central Ohio, mm-hmm. right? Especially when we're talking about companies that have several shifts. Mm. They might have issues actually filling, you know, night shifts. Some refugees and immigrants happily take those because then they can study during the day and work at night. Mm. I don't know when they sleep.
7: Yeah. Oh. That same report also highlights something that you just mentioned a few minutes ago, that Ohio is underutilizing its immigrant talent. Tell me more about that. Is it because we're not allowing people to progress in their jobs, or is it because we're not using the skills that they have to their full potential?
5: Well, there are many factors, mm-hmm. right? First of all, I mentioned already that the systems are not very friendly to those who have education and experience abroad to kind of transfer that enter the credentialing and licensing here. So system of credential licensing mm-hmm. are very complex and not friendly to newcomers. Mm. But it's also something that we always tell employers. Yes, we know that you're looking for talent out there. Well, first, look within. Because it just might happen that you already have that talent in your company. And maybe if you invest in developing that talent, in learning, supporting that talent, that you already have people with experience and education and credentials, maybe not supported by new credentials, but at least they have the skills and knowledge. And you just need to invest in developing them.
7: Mm. Do you hear from the parents about the future of their children? So immigrants who are here, who are thinking about their children, what are they wanting for their kids when they come here to Central Ohio and they're living here, they're working here, and they have kids here? Do they want their kids to get the 4-year degree? What kind of jobs are they hoping for their kids?
5: Well, I cannot answer for every parent out there. I'm sure there are, you know, all kind of some. Some want their children to become doctors and lawyers, and some want, like, in Somali community, actually noticed that there are a lot of people who go into nursing, mm-hmm. right?
6: Yes.
5: Yes.
6: Yes. Some of our best students, we mm-hmm. fill classes.
5: A lot of people go into nursing. So sometimes it depends on, you know, like, on a community. Mm. But I'm sure it's very diverse. I think what's important to know is that you know, kids, and their parents, right, mm-hmm. When they come here. But kids are very adaptable. Mm-hmm. They're bilingual, they're multilingual, they're very adaptable, and they have this motivation to succeed, not

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1: Concerns you're hearing from the immigrant community about their future here in Ohio or in the United States in general, just given the current political climate that we're in, are they worried about their future life in the next couple of years and for their children right now?
2: Well, of course, these are uncertain times, and to thrive, you need to have stability and safety. And when you don't have that, it's very difficult. And, decision-making would be delayed. Jobs, opportunities wouldn't be taken. Yeah. People wouldn't take an assignment if it's in a certain area where they are concerned that they would be snitched asked questions about their status. And I don't think it's just about people, whether they're documented or not. It's just the, this overall uncertainty. What's next? Mm. It's changing every day. Mm. That is very troubling, concerning, and it doesn't help with, developing talent, keeping talent, and, growing our economy here.
1: 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Thank you so much for joining us, Nadia. 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

0: Six states are holding primaries, including Pennsylvania and Georgia, two of the swing states that helped President Trump return to the White House. Voters there could be pivotal in the midterms and the next presidential election.
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3: Here's the right-wing criticism of America's most elite colleges. 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

0: This is WOSU Public Media's Inside Reshaping Work. As we have discussed, technology drives a lot of this change. Manufacturing continues to advance. More and more companies are turning to artificial intelligence to complete tasks and innovate. And as with any era in human history, technology disrupts. It costs old jobs. It creates new jobs.
1: There is discussion, just like any other technology boon, is AI going to automate things and take people's jobs? Me and my peers look at it a little different. How is the automation going to make our jobs more efficient so I can do other things, that I can create and innovate in different ways?
0: Automation does make work more efficient, but it also displaces workers. It's a double-edged sword. To dig deeper into how technology is shaping our economy, we welcome to the discussion Chris Berry, the CEO of OhioX, which promotes Ohio's

0: tech industry. Welcome to the show, Chris.
1: Thanks for having me.
0: So I'm going to start with the big question, right? Which is AI going to take my job?
1: Yeah.
0: Maybe not my job, but like for anyone. That's what everyone wants to know. Is AI going to take my job?
1: Well, we're just diving right into it, I see. But yeah. I mean, with technology, 250 years ago when our country was founded, we are not doing the same jobs that we were doing then that we're doing today. I mean, that's just part of advancement. And so, of course, jobs will change. We're already seeing them change really since the Gen AI boom about 4 years ago almost at this point. But if you talk with technologists, they've been utilizing artificial intelligence well before the rest of us were doing it on our phone. And so it's not necessarily new to a lot of people in technology. It's new to us as consumers. So things will change, but we're excited about opportunities and where it can lead.
0: You say 4 years like it's such a long time ago, but that's the way. So, Lisa, I'm going to ask you the same question. Like, is AI going to take my job?
2: I think AI will replace tasks in jobs and make the job focus on hopefully higher level things that need to be handled. There may be some jobs that AI may completely replace, but with an opportunity for a person then to go to a higher level, higher paid job. I actually am not afraid of AI. I use AI every day, and I don't think it's going to replace me. I hope not. Just like any, I mean, if you look at what we were doing just 10 years ago, it's completely changed now. And I think new jobs will happen that we can't even think of right now that will replace. I am not worried about wholesale people being without work because of AI.
0: So, Chris, I'm told all the time that AI is going to take over the tasks that no one wants to do. It's going to take over the menial task. It's going to handle all the spreadsheets so that we have time to be more creative and think more, you know, big picture. So tell me more about that. So what is AI taking off our plate to give us more room on the plate?
1: Well, just the other day, I had an Amazon Prime delivery that I had to return for a reason. And instead of having to call up customer service or email into customer service, print a slip, have them email it, PDF it, and all of that, it was a quick chatbot where it asked me a couple questions, I answered really quickly, and it was done. And that took less than 30 seconds for something that, you know, maybe even just a couple years ago, you'd have to have a human actually doing it, or a human alongside the AI chat in this case. But for this, it was something incredibly simple. And that's something that I just want done incredibly quickly. And does a human really want to spend all day kind of just processing real quick returns like that? Or can we open those types of, roles up to maybe something, as Lisa said, a little more higher meaning that, you know, give humans something that they enjoy a bit more than just, you know, a customer service or a chat bot, which is something that, you know, you can guess the outcomes, right? It's like, you just return the package, you get a new package, they send a replacement. You know, there's a few types of things, and it's just about speed. So I can go back to my day, Amazon can go off to sell something else to someone new.
0: Well, and whenever everyone thinks of AI, they usually think in terms of a chatbot, you know, on their laptop or on their phone. That's what they think of when they think of AI. But AI is being used to create better machines, better robots. Talk to me about how AI is improving manufacturing right now. I mean, what we don't see every day, because, you know, every computer now has AI mode as a part of their search engine, and that's what everyone knows. But talk to me about the robots and the manufacturing.
1: Sure. So here in Central Ohio, there's a startup called Path Robotics. And Path Robotics is AI, robotic, and it basically is welding. Because in America, we have a shortage of hundreds of thousands of welders, where we don't have enough people going into these great jobs because we just haven't built that pipeline up and people aren't choosing to go into welding as careers anymore. And so a company like that, it's a startup, a couple brothers out of Case Western Reserve University. They had a great technology. They decided to build it in Columbus. They employ a bunch of people, and they're literally taking something that, you know, historically only humans can do, and now they're having robots do it because of their artificial intelligence. And so they're melding the hardware, which are these robots, with the software, which is the artificial intelligence, and doing something that is helping American companies reindustrialize. And so if we have 300,000, you know, people that we don't have in welding careers anymore, you know, we have to make up for them somewhere. And so this is a Central Ohio startup that is building out some really incredible solutions and serving some great customers that are helping rebuild the American fleet for our U.S. Navy. They're doing real great work for some of the advanced manufacturing, the data centers we're seeing. And so it's really exciting. That's a Central Ohio company.
0: Lisa, I interviewed the CEO of Path Robotics that Chris was just talking about. Yeah. And what was interesting to me is he told me that he doesn't expect his robots to take all the welding jobs. He said that they still need human welders, too, because there's certain parts of the welding that the robot can't do yet. I mean, maybe he's working on it, right? But they need both. They need the robot welders and the human welders. I mean, welding has come up so many times today. Yeah. So tell me more about that, the idea that we need both the robots and the humans.
2: Well, you know, one of the things we're missing, too, is that you need humans who understand what it is they're creating to tell the robot, here's what I want you to do, right? And without that knowledge, a human can't work alongside a robot unless the human also is the one who knows what's needed, what kind of welding, where do we want it, what are we creating here?
0: We took questions from our audience before we began, and we got this question from Tom Capps Harshaw. He asks, how should Ohio prepare workers for AI and automation without making the conversation feel like a threat to people who are already anxious about economic change? So how do we help people feel okay about this?
1: Yeah, well, I think it's really tough, and I get from our education partners, and we have a lot of them, because you know if you're building this out for K through 12, that's literally 12 years of education and schooling. If you're then looking at four-year degrees, that's another four. But the rate of change and innovation that we're seeing currently, again, you know, the ChatGPT release about 4 years ago, you know, that was a real wake-up call for so many of us because we saw it, we had it in our pocket, you could have it on your phone, this amazing technology. And it continues to get better and better and better. And so we don't know what 2 weeks is going to look like. We don't know what 2 months is going to look like, let alone 2 years. Or even further, if you're talking with middle school kids. And so I think the biggest, and we talk with technology companies and leaders all the time, you ask them, you know, what do they need? Well, of course, they need the hard skills. And we're generally pretty good at, you know, doing hard skills and teaching those things. Mm-hmm. But, you know, what they really look for are a lot of those soft skills, which I know can, you know, maybe kind of sound a little vague or what exactly, but they want people to be entrepreneurial. And even if you're at a bigger company, to take initiative, to, you know, own projects, follow through, be able to think, even if maybe in your bigger company, that you're like a startup and you're moving fast and you're trying things and you're working well with your teammates. And so for all the hard skills and the fun about talking about AI and technology, as we talk with technology leaders and companies, it's really those soft skills that on top of the hard skills that they're really focused on. Because again, we just simply can't forecast what the next few years are going to look like.
0: Well, Lisa, what would you say to someone who is anxious about all of this economic change that's going on? Because what Chris just said is, we don't know what 2 weeks is going to look like. And I'm like, oh, no.
2: Well, I do think, though, is that people need to understand what AI actually is and how it works. Before ChatGPT became the thing to use, or Claude or any of those, you know, a few years back, everybody has a phone. Almost everybody has a smartphone, and they're already using that technology now. And I think it's really important is that people actually understand how that phone works. And I think that, you know, kids coming up through school, I think they should, even if they're not going to need to have coders, I think they should learn to code and understand what coding does. It's a language that basically runs AI. So I think the more you understand about what AI, artificial intelligence, is, the less fear you're going to have of it. And frankly, we could turn everything off if we're really that frightened. I don't think we will.
0: Oh, Chris, we were talking about coding. Mm-hmm. So how many humans do we need to help develop all of this AI technology? Like, where are we finding those? Are we learning it in school? Or are they learning it on the fly or figuring out as they go along?
1: Yeah, well, a very good question. And with tech in general, it can really depend on what exactly you're talking about. Meaning, you know, is this a conversation around, you know, who's actually developing these large language models at companies like OpenAI or at Google or Meta? You know, that's a very different conversation. Or are we talking about the adoption of AI at Ohio, Central Ohio small businesses? Mm. That's a very different conversation too. And that's both fun and challenging when we have technology conversations about workforce, is what exactly are we talking about? Because that can range from startups, can range to IT professionals, everything in between. We have a saying that every company is a technology company because, you know, whether you're using it in a restaurant, whether you're using it in a small business, manufacturing company, more and more of these technology tools and solutions are part of what you're doing. And so, you know, if we think about it that way, also then every company is an AI company now because these things are being embedded. I think long run, when it comes to AI, we're likely, you know, to focus less on that buzzword because, as Lisa mentioned, it's just part of what we do. Mm-hmm. And so driving here, you know, 15 years ago, you'd have to print out MapQuest as we were going to record this, and you'd hope you didn't miss a turn, and then you'd have to double back and find that road and where exactly to take a left or a right. But now you plug it into a Google Maps or an Apple Maps, and it reroutes you if there's traffic, if there's something going on, if there's a street closure or a blockage. You don't think twice about that. That's as natural as anything. And that's technology. That's some of these innovations that we've had more recently in the grand scheme of things. And so as it comes to AI, I think it's very similar to like that, that it just becomes ingrained into what we do. But in terms of the workforce needed, you do have to have people that are able to, you know, test it, adopt it, deploy it. And so there's going to be the technology professionals that actually do kind of the implementation or the development of it. That's your IT teams, that's your technology teams within companies. But then the workforce at large has to be able to be consumers. And so that's something that we're all consumers already, whether it's on our phones, social media, using tools, again, like a Google or an Apple Maps.
0: I started the show by asking Lisa how we plan for the workers of tomorrow when we don't know exactly what tomorrow will look like. Part of the reason we don't know what tomorrow will look like is because AI is changing so fast, right? So how would you say that we plan for the workers of tomorrow if we don't know exactly what we need?
1: I think there's some basic literacy. So growing up or previous generations, maybe you took a home economics class or a shop class or a personal finance class. I think things like technology classes and a basic literacy are incredibly important. We're part of a coalition to get better computer science education into schools. Mm. So at least it's something that students can, you know, tinker with. Know what it maybe does, what it doesn't do, how to do it correctly, how to be safe with it, because these are technologies that unless you have it within, you know, four physically confined walls of a computer, it can spread. And we know what happens when there's viruses happen on home computers or at work computers, and you know, that's a headache no one likes. And so I think as, you know, we're considering of preparing this workforce, I think there's a basic literacy and we have to continually be learning, realize that this is becoming more and more and more of a thing. Our economy is a technology company. Our economy is a technology economy. You look at the companies that are making 401ks go up and the stock market increase, allowing people to retire. That's largely driven by technology companies. And so if that's what our economy is, we have to have workers that know what technology is. And I think it's just that basic literacy that we start as early as possible is really important.
0: Chris, I want to jump away from K-12 and go to the upskilling of maybe mid-career workers. So what do you say to those people who are mid-career who maybe are hesitant to learn AI or they're worried that they're not going to understand it and be able to keep up in their job?
1: Yeah, I mean, I think we all need to be testing the technology, playing with it. I right now pay for four different AIs, $20 a month each. So it adds up because I like comparing and contrasting, see what they're doing. And that goes back to the pace of adoption where 1 week, this one model might be the best for this one thing, but 2 weeks later, it could be a different one. And so this isn't a 2+2=4 equation where there's a definite outcome. We're living through this history right now. Mm-hmm. It's an AI revolution where these things just, you know, they're literally getting created and invented as we speak. And so, you know, just having that curiosity, I'm a millennial. I'm kind of in the middle range of that. So I have some, you know, older millennial friends that are, you know, starting to be in their mid-40s. I mean, that's pretty far into your career. That's about 20 years. And so I think our generation, millennials, you know, we had email, we had cell phones, we had those types of things. So we've kind of been part of this technology. So I think also sometimes we don't necessarily give the workforce the credit of, you know, we figure these things out. Like, like I remember, you know, part of my high school career, you call your mom to pick you up in the van, from the landline in the gym and there's a line of 20 kids. 2 years later, everyone has a cell phone. And so there's these things that just kind of over time, You know, they come to us as a society. We're living through one now, but is it really that different than, you know, 20, 25 years ago when, you know, perhaps emails were introduced to the workplace and what that meant, where at any point in the day, you could be talking with someone via email and anywhere in the world, whereas before maybe you had to send a letter or a fax. And so, you know, these disruptions happen and we're all just part of it.
0: Well, that's about all we have time for, but I want to thank you both for joining me. And I know that we have not yet answered every question that comes to mind with this very complex topic. But hopefully, we've got you thinking and provided some important information and pointed you to some resources to help you navigate this rapidly changing economy. To dig deeper and see everything involved in this project, including education resources for teachers and students, visit our website, wosu.org/inside. I want to thank our panel and our production crew, and I want to thank our audience here at WOSU. And I thank you for watching. I'm Amy Jurevich.

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2: 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Tensions between the U.S. and Cuba are ratcheting up amid reports the U.S. may indict former Cuban President Raul Castro, and reports that Cuba has stockpiled some 300 military drones from Russia and China. Meanwhile, the power grid there is on the verge of collapse after the U.S. is cutting off oil supplies. Next time, here and now.
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6: 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I'm Leila Fadel.
7: And I'm A. Martinez. Beef costs a lot right now. A pound of ground beef costs an average of $6.90 in April. A sirloin steak runs more than $14 per pound. Those are both up almost 20% from the year before. Some people are trying to cut down their beef bill by buying in bulk directly from the ranch. Here's Michael Marks with Harvest Public Media.
8: I'm in Casey Ginnert's tidy garage in Canyon Lake in Central Texas, and she's giving me a tour of her freezer.
9: So at the top, we have mostly, we've got beef flank, we've got any roast I have.
8: It's packed, mostly with beef. She's got roasts, ribs, steaks, and a whole trove of her favorite cut.
9: This third row, this is literally nothing but beef tenderloin. Is that not the most beautiful thing you've ever seen?
8: This will last Ginnert and her partner more than a year, and these are folks who eat beef about five nights a week. They ordered the meat in bulk from a ranch about 75 miles east called Bastrop Cattle Company. Buying meat direct from a rancher is not a new concept, but the practice boomed thanks to COVID. Back then, grocery stores couldn't keep their coolers stocked, and people wanted to know they'd have a stable meat supply. Now, rising grocery prices have made bulk beef a better deal. Here's Max Krimke, one of the owners of Bastrop Cattle Company.
10: I remember the exact moment whenever somebody said to me, "Oh, we did the numbers, and actually we think it'll save us money." And I was like, "Oh, okay, that's wild."
8: Krimke says that buying a whole cow from a rancher like him used to be a more complex process.
10: You'd buy the cow from the rancher live weight, then go to the butcher, and then it would turn into a hanging weight, which is with all the inedible parts removed.
8: Now, customers don't have to think about all that. They pick how much beef they want, decide how they want it cut, with Krimke's help, and then pay one fee. It's over $2,000 for a half cow and nearly $4,000 for a whole. That's a lot. But with retail beef prices still near record highs, it might end up cheaper than the grocery store. Aaron Beyer is a meat extension specialist for Kansas State University.
11: I think that you probably were paying a premium to be purchasing the more local products in bulk. My hypothesis is that that gap has shrunk a little bit.
8: She says there are caveats. You have to have enough money to pay for the beef

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1: 130 suspected deaths, most of them in eastern Congo's Ituri province.
2: The province of Ituri is highly insecure, as you may know. Conflict has intensified since late 2025. Over 100,000 people have been newly displaced.
1: Opposition parties in India have criticized the government for raising fuel prices for the second time in a week. The government says the hikes are required to cover the international price increase caused by the US-Israeli war on Iran. Ambarasanit Dirajan has more.
3: India is one of the last of the major economies to approve a rise in energy prices. The government of Narendra Modi has urged Indians to limit their travel to save fuel.
1: Meanwhile, in Kenya, a public transport strike over fuel price increases, again due to the war, has entered a second day. Four people were killed in unrest on Monday. Richard Kagoi is in Nairobi.
4: The strike has caused widespread disruptions across the country. The streets of Nairobi are deserted, with many people staying at home. Schools and offices are closed, with no public transport.
1: I'm Tom Kavanagh at the BBC in London.
5: 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And the commission has a list of solutions to help rebuild trust in higher education. 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
7: And this is Morning Edition on 89.7 NPR News. Good morning, I'm Stu Osborne. Amid high gas prices, some people are choosing to travel in central Ohio on the bus, or more recently with warmer weather, the bicycle trails. Some cyclists are hoping to save money by avoiding the pump. WOSU's George Shilcock reports.
8: Dana Thompson had never taken a bike to work until Wednesday last week. That morning, he rented a bike from Spin, the micromobility company best known for e-scooters, and rode it from Grandview Heights to downtown Columbus.
9: At first, it was just an alien concept to me. I never considered biking to work.
8: Thompson works at the Columbus Department of Public Service on projects that can help pedestrians, bicyclists, and commuters get around without using a car. Think the Capitol Line pedestrian pathway under construction downtown, or Central Ohio Transit Authority's Link Us project. With gas prices hovering at or above $4.50 a gallon in some parts of Columbus, Thompson says avoiding the pump by riding his bike is a bonus.
9: Less running on my car, more environmentally friendly, don't have to pay as much for gas.
8: Tyler Akins from Clintonville says he rides the Olentangy and Scioto trails to work downtown about twice a week. He says when he's had to get gas for his car recently, it's been a pain.
10: I filled up my gas tank the other day, and it was like $55, and I drive like a Honda Civic, so I would like to ride more in terms of like going to the grocery store as well. So it's kind of just motivation to actually start doing that.
8: Ivan Vukovic says he regularly takes his bike to work 3 or 4 times a week. It's a 7.5-mile ride from his home in Upper Arlington to his job as an architect in Franklinton. Vukovic says he's glad he's avoiding rising gas prices, but that's not really motivation for him.
11: You know, I feel better in the morning getting in after riding my bike. Exercise, being outdoors, clears your head, don't have to deal with rush hour traffic.
8: Vukovic says he's seeing more bikers on the Olentangy and Scioto trails, which he takes to work. U.S. Census Bureau data from the American Community Survey shows about 1% of people in Columbus ride their bike to work regularly. Vukovic isn't sure whether the increase he's seen

0: This is NPR News.
1: And this is 89.7 NPR News. Good morning, I'm Stu Osborne. Coming up in about 10 minutes on the Marketplace Morning Report, major retailers are set to report quarterly results this week. 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
2: Heavier coming down from Morse Road into the fairgrounds. I-70 westbound slowing down west of 310 and through 256. Slowing down again at 33. More delays 70 east and 71 north into the downtown area and westbound Broad Street. Heavier off Reynoldsburg, New Albany Road. I'm Johnny Hill for the Total Traffic Center.
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2: Today from the Ohio Newsroom, making fashion circular.
3: Support comes from the James at Ohio State. Cancer. For some, it's one of life's fiercest foes, but not at the James, where a team of nearly 300 specialists and over 1,500 researchers are working together to create a cancer-free world.
2: This week, the Ohio Newsroom is joining NPR to tell stories about climate solutions on the local level as the federal government walks back environmental regulations. I'm Erin Gottsacker. As the fashion industry produces clothes faster, cheaper, and in larger quantities, it also creates more pollution. In the U.S., fabric isn't often recycled. The vast majority of textiles are sent to landfills or burned. As WISO's Adriana Martinez-Smiley reports, a student-led University of Dayton initiative is keeping clothing in circulation.
4: Anywhere from 2,000 to 3,000 tons of trash are brought here to the Montgomery County Waste Transfer Station south of Dayton each day. The county's most recent data from 2014 shows that textiles, like clothing, make up 8% of that waste. Kelly Bohr is the program specialist with Montgomery County Solid Waste District. She says nationally, waste management districts and recycling companies are aware it's an increasing problem.
5: There's just not the infrastructure yet, especially here in Montgomery County, for that textile recycling that forms it right back into new clothes.
4: That uptick in textile waste can be attributed to an emerging phenomenon known as fast fashion. Colorado State University Associate Professor Sonali Didi has studied the fashion industry for over 20 years.
6: Fast fashion is a term used for any pieces of clothing or fashion items, which includes shoes, bags, which are produced at a very low price. The speed to market is the core reason of their existence.
4: Think those PacSun jeans or that Shein crop top. Didi says clothing like that creates pollution through every part of its life cycle, from the fossil fuels burned to manufacture garments, to the engine exhaust from planes and ships for distribution, to its ultimate fate at a methane-emitting landfill.
6: The numbers which are out there for our total greenhouse gas emissions are around 1.2 billion tons annually, which is about 10% of our global carbon emission.
4: While it's a global issue, the Hanley Sustainability Institute at the University of Dayton brings a solution closer to home, or campus. That's through its clothing swaps, which it hosts three times a semester.
7: Thanks for stopping by.
4: In the shuffle between classes, a stream of students browse racks and tables teeming with pants, shorts, t-shirts, blouses, and button-ups. Everything here is donated by students and free. UD junior Zayman Tyke is a student leader with the Sustainability Institute, and he founded the initiative a couple years ago.
8: As a younger person, this like fast fashion industry in general, they produce like trending clothing that are very attractive to us so that people want to buy. And at the same time, the prices are also like very affordable. But the issue with it is that these clothes that we buy are not durable.
4: Since the program started less than 2 years ago, the team says they've diverted nearly 900 pounds of clothes from landfills, and including almost 500 pounds swapped among students. They donate excess clothing to the social services nonprofit St. Vincent de Paul in Dayton. UD freshman Mary Eli Holden grabbed a pair of black flowy pants from Marshalls with a tag still on them at the March swap.
9: I'm broke. I'm a college student. But I do like affordability. I'm always at the thrift stores, and I also like the sustainable aspect of it.
4: Other universities have similar initiatives. Although its clothing isn't free, Ohio State University student group Buckeye Clothing Connection

0: feasible, but often they are challenging from a commercial point of view. So Bundibugyo is a rare virus and outbreaks are unpredictable. So there is less certainty about long-term market demand for vaccines like this.
1: Another story we're watching in the newsroom, and Israel's far-right finance minister, Bezalel Smotrich, says he's been told the International Criminal Court is seeking a warrant for his arrest, a move he's called a declaration of war. This is Rajini Vaidyanathan with NewsHour, coming to you live from the BBC in London. The former president of Honduras, Juan Orlando Hernandez, has been found guilty of smuggling 400 tons of cocaine into the US and sentenced to spend the rest of his life in an American prison. But he managed to get a letter to President Trump in which he claimed he was a victim of lawfare and a witch hunt by what he's described as a vindictive Biden administration. Well, within days, President Trump had controversially pardoned him, prompting an outcry amongst human rights groups and victims in Central America. Well, the BBC's Will Grant has obtained an exclusive interview with Juan Orlando Hernandez, who's in hiding in the United States.
2: Meeting in an undisclosed location in the United States, at his request over security concerns, I sat down with Juan Orlando Hernandez and began by asking him about the pardon from President Trump.
3: There was a combination of operators at play from the deep state, as it's called, and a narrative created by leftist politicians in Honduras in tandem with left-wing politicians in Venezuela. There is a very strong connection between the two. What happened was that narrative turned into a campaign in which Democratic Party leaders also participated. But all of it was based on the testimony of drug traffickers.
4: Former Venezuelan President Nicolas Maduro is here in New York City to face...
2: A month after Juan Orlando Hernandez was pardoned, the U.S. military forcibly removed Nicolas Maduro from power in Venezuela. He is now facing drug trafficking charges in the U.S. I asked Mr. Hernandez if he and Nicolas Maduro could be considered just two sides of the same coin. That is, both Latin American presidents with alleged links to organized crime. The only difference being the conservative could count on the support of President Trump, while the leftist could not. It's an argument he robustly rejects.
3: My case is totally different to Maduro's. If you review all the declassified cables, the secret communications between the U.S. Embassy in Tegucigalpa and the State Department, they say Juan Orlando is a man of his word. They also said, not only did he approve an extradition law, but he was also the first president to use it. We've never had such an effective anti-drug trafficking relationship than we have with President Juan Orlando Hernandez. It's the best we've had.
2: The evidence against Mr. Hernandez involved a case against his younger brother, Tony Hernandez, who was filmed in a meeting with one of Central America's biggest drug lords, Devis Rivera Maradiaga, one of the co-founders of Los Cacheros cartel. Why was the president's brother even at that meeting, I asked him.
3: What was he doing here? I asked myself the same question. It was a grave mistake. But at the time, the brand Los Cacheros was well known. But identifying the individuals involved wasn't easy because they were based in the north of the country.
2: Mr. Hernandez's party, the National Party, is now back in power in Honduras. However, he continues to face corruption charges at home. I asked him if he planned to return to Honduras.
3: Yes, the charges against me are part of the political prosecution against me by the previous regime in Honduras. I have no interest in returning to politics there. My interest is my family. I'll never get back these 4 years I've spent away from them, and in fact, I still haven't been able to see them.
2: If he does return to his country, the former president faces a challenge to persuade people that the years-long investigation into him and his family and the subsequent guilty verdict were all just a politically motivated campaign by his enemies.
1: That's Will Grant with that interview there. Now, a story from Gaza. And recently, in the Bouraj refugee camp, a rare cultural moment emerged from the utter devastation. An open-air art exhibit called What Survival Left Behind. Well, more than 60 young artists who've been working amid months of war and displacement have displayed paintings reflecting memory, loss and fragile hope, with some turning shelters into art galleries. Well, one person has even transformed a tent into a space where children can come and draw. Well, let's hear now from 22-year-old artist Balsam Hales, who sent us a voice note from inside Gaza.
5: The paintings I presented in the exhibition were two pieces. The first painting was The Bearer of Shrouds. It featured a character I linked to the female form, because a woman is the keeper of emotions. Her feelings are always visible. I placed shrouds and children in her lap, because this war has affected everyone, the elderly and the children alike. So I multiplied the shrouds within the piece. I then linked it to the second painting titled Trace and Rifles. In that one, I focused on hurts and removed the facial features. As long as the hurt is in pain, the features remain hidden. The exhibition in general was beautiful. Each display expressed the artist's personality and the suffering they endured. From the beginning of the exhibition to the end, all 64 artists had paintings that told stories, through colors, through depicted suffering, through the titles, and through the raw emotion. As a survivor, what did I leave behind? Honestly, I haven't experienced personal loss myself, but I wailed and mourned for the many people who have. I tried to express that through this artwork. In one of my Instagram posts, I wrote, "We were not just survivors. Art survived with us." How did art survive during these catastrophic times? It survived through our paintings, our drawings, our eyes, our fingerprints, and the trace we leave behind. We saw what every artist saw. The eye that witnessed, the hand that draws, and the heart that pours out emotions. Everything we live through, we embody and try to bring forth on a paper, in a painting, or through a message. Even if words don't reach people, they reach them through a drawing or an exhibition. Thank God it happened. Everyone expressed the things we lived through. This is the art that survived. I continued practicing art during the war. It's true, the tools were very simple, but I kept drawing, using charcoal from fires and paper from old books. When white paper ran out and became very expensive, I used a collection of books I had and drew on the covers and the inside pages. When tools became expensive, I turned to ink and the most basic colors. I kept practicing. I never stopped.
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6: 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And the commission has a list of solutions to help rebuild trust in higher education. 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
9: The real estate website Zillow is forecasting declining home prices in major American housing markets. The cities taking the hardest hit are the Sun Belt, which only a few years ago had some of the hottest housing trends. Meanwhile, east of the Mississippi, mid-sized cities in upstate New York and in the Midwest are seeing home sales surge. Here in Columbus, home prices are rising more than the national average, according to real estate experts. But with inflation still up, gas prices rising, and interest rates remaining above 6%, is this a good time to buy or sell a home? Coming up, we're talking about Central Ohio real estate. That's after the news on All Sides with Amy Jurevich on 89.7 NPR News and at WOSU.org.
10: Live from NPR News in Washington, I'm Corva Coleman. Acting U.S. Attorney General Todd Blanche appears before a Senate Appropriations panel this hour. He'll be questioned about the Justice Department's budget. Lawmakers may also want to know about a new fund that President Trump just helped create by settling a lawsuit against the IRS. The fund is worth nearly $1.8 billion. NPR's Kerry Johnson says the money will go to people allegedly targeted by the Biden administration.
11: The acting Attorney General Todd Blanche will appoint members of a board to oversee this fund, and Trump will be able to fire them without cause. Blanche, of course, is a former personal lawyer to Trump. This fund is going to be created from a pool of taxpayer money. It's not clear the government will have to disclose who receives that money. And watchdogs say they're really worried that people who stormed the Capitol on January 6, 2021 are now going to be in line for compensation.
10: NPR's Kerry Johnson reporting. There are primary elections in six states today. President Trump is weighing in heavily on some campaigns. That includes the campaign of Kentucky Republican Congressman Thomas Massie, who has sharply disagreed with Trump. The president has repeatedly insulted Massie. Police say three people were killed yesterday in a mass shooting attack on the Islamic Center of San Diego. Authorities say they later found the bodies of two males in a nearby car who were believed to be the shooters. The 18-year-old and the 17-year-old males had died of self-inflicted gunshot wounds. Police say they're investigating the attack on the city's largest mosque as a hate crime. Tazeen Nizam is the executive director of the San Diego Office of the Council on American-Islamic Relations.
12: The community is shaken. The community is scared. The community is mourning. The community is devastated.
10: She says more than 130 children were inside the center when it was attacked, along with more than two dozen teachers and staff. Stocks opened lower this morning as Home Depot reported somewhat better-than-expected financial results. NPR's Scott Horsley reports the Dow was down 160 points.
13: Home Depot's sales were up in the most recent quarter, and while profits were down, they fell less than forecasters had expected. The sluggish housing market has been a drag on home improvement centers. Home Depot is one of several major retailers investors are watching this week as they try to take the temperature of the U.S. consumer. Gasoline prices are inching up again as we approach the Memorial Day weekend, which traditionally marks the beginning of the summer driving season. AAA says the average price of regular gas is $4.53 a gallon. Crude oil prices have fallen slightly, but are still above $100 a barrel. Asian stocks were mixed overnight, up in Hong Kong and Shanghai, but down in Tokyo and Seoul. Scott Horsley, NPR News, Washington.
10: This is NPR. President Trump says he is holding off for now on a renewed U.S. military attack on Iran. He says he is pausing this at the request of Mideast allies. He says they believe a peace agreement with Iran is close. No details of any potential peace agreement have been released. A ceasefire remains in place. This comes as the death toll in Lebanon continues to grow in that country. There is supposed to be a ceasefire between Lebanon and Israel. Lebanese officials say more than 3,000 people have been killed in Israeli airstrikes since March 2nd. The World Health Organization has declared a new outbreak of Ebola in the Democratic Republic of Congo and Uganda to be an international public health emergency. As NPR's Ping Huang reports, U.S. health officials are working to evacuate exposed Americans.
14: Dr. Satish Pillai is managing the Ebola response for the U.S. Centers for Disease Control and Prevention.
15: There's one case of Ebola in an American who was exposed as part of their work in the Democratic Republic of Congo. The person developed symptoms over the weekend and tested positive late Sunday.
14: Pillai says they're being moved to Germany, along with six other Americans that are considered high-risk contacts, for treatment and observation. Germany, because their doctors have experience with Ebola patients and it's quicker to fly there. Ebola disease is rare but deadly. Health officials believe this outbreak started in late April. It has already sickened at least 300 people and killed more than 100. Ping Huang, NPR News.
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9: Welcome to All Sides with Amy Jurevich. The real estate website Zillow is reporting a surge in home sales in the Midwest. Here in Central Ohio, home values are on the rise as inventory expands. Nationally, home prices went up about a half a percentage point. But in Central Ohio, that increase was more like 6%. As homes cost more, inflation goes up, and interest rates remain above 6%, we're looking at what this all means for the local real estate market. And joining us this hour to talk about Columbus real estate is Kiana Jones, Secretary of the Columbus Realtors Board of Directors. Welcome to All Sides, Kiana.
10: Thank you for having me.
9: And we also have Nate Kinkoff, Producing Branch Manager for Neighborhood Loans. Welcome back to All Sides, Nate.
17: Great to be here.
9: So, with Columbus being considered one of America's hottest housing markets, what would you say the status of real estate in Central Ohio is right now? Kiana, is it still red hot? Are we really still a red hot market?
10: It's moderately hot. You know?
9: Okay. Yeah. Are we lukewarm now?
10: Well, no. I mean, we kind of slowed down over the winter time months, which is normal. Mm-hmm. But we are definitely bouncing back with more inventory for buyers right now. And multiple offers are starting to come back, you know. So prices are still going up, but everything else is kind of leveling out as far as pricing for some homes. But some of the really popular homes are going really fast. Some may say that it's still a hot market. It definitely has not switched to a buyer's market at this time. Some concessions are being given at this time, but mainly most of the homes are going closer to full price at this time.
9: Okay. So if it's more of a seller's market, Nate, then that means people coming to you are in need of money, right? So that they can compete and make a good bid. What are you seeing? Do you feel like Columbus is in a red hot or a lukewarm market now?
17: Yeah, I think it definitely depends on who the buyer is and where they're looking and what they're looking for. Mm-hmm. So if we are looking at homes in very competitive price points on the first weekend they're on the market, I see anecdotally a lot more multiple offers, which pushes prices higher in order to win an offer. And so in that situation, the buyer is trying to be as competitive as they can be with their offer, with how fast they can close, with different terms they can put into their offer. On the flip side, if you're a buyer who's willing to look maybe at houses that have been on the market for a week or two, or not that first weekend, you're going to experience a whole different home search process because you're not going to be in that competitive situation as much. And you may be able to make an offer on a home closer to list price rather than going over.
9: Okay, so what Nate was just saying, if the home has been on the market for a week or two, is that an indication that it's not perfect, maybe? Or like, what's the indication there?
10: No, and I mean, we are out of the days of 2023 where homes are going in 15 minutes.
9: With 20 offers, right?
10: Yeah. We are not in those days right now. The average time that's on the market is actually 39 days now.
9: Oh, wow. That's more than I thought. Okay, 39.
10: Yeah, from list to close. So you have to temper the expectations of the buyers and also the sellers to understand that it's not a bad home if it does not go into contract within the first 15 minutes. It's just the fact that there's more inventory coming on the market now, which gives buyers more options. And so they have the opportunity to look maybe over one or two weekends before making a decision.
9: Oh, a whole one or two weekends, right? Wow. Okay, so this all sounds like relatively good news, though, for Columbus, where like Columbus is a popular market. People want to live here. People are looking for houses, looking to put down roots. Is there a downside right now? And Nate, would you say, is there a downside?
17: I think the only downside financially to buying a home is two parts. If you don't understand the true cost of ownership, which is that you will have to pay for things and fix things, and it's not all perfect all the time, as you probably know. Mm-hmm. The other thing, though, is how long you plan on being in the home. And that's something we talk about, is what someone's time horizon, what their plan is. We know plans change all the time, but if you plan to be somewhere for 5 to 7 more years, based on the numbers you've referenced earlier, based on what we've seen for the last 10 to 15 years, it will probably be a good decision to buy financially. If you don't know that you'll be there more than a year or two, it may not be financially the best decision as far as being able to make money or get your money back in that home.
18: I couldn't imagine going through the whole home buying process and only staying for a year. You just nodded your head. Some people do that. Yeah,
19: it happens.
18: Life happens. Yep.
19: There are some people that got caught up in the low interest rates and mm-hmm. paid $20,000 and $40,000 over list price that are having difficulty selling their homes mm-hmm. right now. So I think that's kind of holding back our inventory just a little bit, because some people are not in a position to be able to sell or make the money that they desired. Prices are up, but they're not rising as steadily as they were a few years ago mm-hmm. for people to recapture that equity.
18: You're not going to make an extra $100,000 or something. Yeah. Okay. Well, we'll dig more into that in a moment. But Kiana, what do you think is driving the popularity of Columbus? What makes Columbus a warm or hot real estate market?
19: You know, Columbus is just clicking on all cylinders, and it's mm-hmm. been doing that for quite a few years now. Mm-hmm. The job market has been steadily bringing new jobs to Columbus with Intel and Anduril and a lot of large names that are bringing individuals. And Columbus is relatively affordable compared to other cities mm. that have grown across the country that offer the same amenities that Columbus offers. So a lot of people really want to come to Columbus on top of Ohio State, retaining a lot of their graduates. When I attended Ohio State, a lot of them graduated and dispersed to other areas mm. of the country. Many of them are staying because of the job market that's here. So it's just desirable on so many different levels for people to want to move to Columbus.
18: Nate, you agree?
17: I do.
18: Nodding.
17: I'm biased. I love Columbus, but yeah. I see it myself. I mean, I was at the Joint Industry Forecast, which is an annual event here in real estate where they talk about what's going on in our market, and what's affecting, what could set the tone in the future. And since 2010, over 670 companies have either started or expanded here in Central Ohio.
18: Oh, that's a fun statistic. Okay. Yeah.
17: So I think that naturally leads to job growth, opportunity, the university. And then with the home buying market in particular, the median age in Columbus is right around 33, which happens to be when a lot of people start to look to buy a home based on household formation. So you combine those things, it makes our housing market, as referenced in that article, stronger locally than maybe in the national averages look like.
18: Well, yeah, you just led me to my next question, because I wanted to know some demographics of what a first-time home buyer looks like. So you said the median age is 33 years old, but what else do they look like? Are they from out of town? Have they lived here for a while? Like, what do you know about a first-time home buyer?
17: Yeah, it's a great question. They a lot of different types.
18: Yeah,
17: quite honestly, that's not a one-size-fits-all. Very often for us, it's people in W-2 type wage earner jobs. A lot of times it's two borrowers, almost always. It's not going to necessarily be just one person looking to buy. And to qualify, they're asking all the same questions. What kind of benefits can I get as a first time buyer? What sort of opportunities do I have? What's going to happen to home prices in the future? For me, and I think for Kiana obviously as well, the earlier people can have a conversation around what this looks like, the better they're going to do. And that's just, it all comes back to that, because they learn what they can afford versus what a lender will give them. And those are often two different numbers. But as far as what that first-time buyer looks like, it's somebody in that age bracket who's ready to be around here for a while and put down roots.
18: Okay. So, Kiana, talk to me about that median age of the first-time home buyer being 33. What does that mean to you?
19: Well, it's definitely shifted over the years. Mm-hmm. I believe maybe affordability and some other factors. And some people not knowing the true value of home ownership. Used to be in the 20s that people would purchase a home, and now it has shifted a little bit older. People want some savings to have for affordability reasons, and also just to lay roots somewhere. So to me, the first time home buyer, it runs the gamut. I've run into all types of first-time home buyers from age, and it may be shifted because actually a lot of my buyers are seniors.
17: Yep.
19: That have
18: like
19: never
18: senior
19: purchased.
18: Citizens have yes. never purchased a house.
19: Yeah, oh. They've never purchased a home before. So it's really an interesting dynamic when you're working with so many different people and what they're looking for with regards to a home and their price range.
18: Are those seniors getting mortgages, or are they able to buy in cash?
19: They're getting mortgages. They're getting mortgages. I have one that I want to say he's 73 years old and he's never purchased. It's a very exciting time for him. I don't know how 30 years mortgage works out, but
18: I think that's your question. So would you give a 30-year mortgage to a 73-year-old?
17: I would give a 30-year mortgage to anybody who qualified.
18: Okay.
17: okay. That's my job. But no, I think...
18: Well, I'm just doing the math.
17: Yeah. Right. When that's all factored into the pricing of what how the back end of the market works is prepay speeds, and it's all kind of averaged out. Just to clarify what I said earlier, 33 is the median age of just Columbus in general. And so that's why I think we have a lot more home buyer demand, because we're a younger-ish city. Typically, the first-time home buyer age has been a little even older than that, unfortunately. Mm. So, yeah.
18: Okay. So you're saying the median age in this city is 33. Yep. And so is that the median age of the home buyer, or you think it might be a little bit older than that?
19: It's older than
17: that.
18: Okay.
17: Yep.
18: Okay. This is All Sides on 89.7 NPR News, and we are talking about the local real estate market with Kiana Jones, Secretary of the Columbus Realtors Board of Directors, and Nate Kinkoff, Producing Branch Manager for Neighborhood Loans. So I mentioned at the beginning of the show that nationwide home prices are up about 0.5% from last year, April to April. But in Columbus, prices are like something like 12 times as much. They're 6% higher. Now, 6% isn't a huge percent. I mean, I'm not trying to make this sound bigger than it is, but 6% is a lot higher than 0.5%. So Kiana, what does that mean for Columbus being so much higher than the national average, that our home prices went up by 6% over a year?
19: Well, I will tell you that the 6% is less than what it's been. We're actually leveling out. If you look back to 2021, our home prices were up 23% over the previous year.
18: Oh, okay, that's a lot of percent. Yeah, okay.
19: So that put a lot of worry for, our first-time home buyers, being worried about being able to purchase, and if not this year, what does next year look like for them? So the fact that it's just a steady increase, of course, they're not aligned with incomes increasing, inflation is going up, but the prices are leveling out, in our opinion. 6% is not as bad. We were 9%, I believe, 11% in 2022.
18: Okay.
19: So it's starting to level out a little bit, but the reason that, again, the demand is still there. Columbus is still one of the hottest markets in the country. And so the demand is there. We'd like to see our inventory come up a little bit more. It is starting to increase. It's up from April, almost 8%. So as the inventory increases, we think the prices will level out to allow more buyers to get into the home buying market.
18: So if someone has owned their home for a long time, like I have, I've owned my home for almost 20 years. So my home value went up this 23%, right? It's not like fluctuating. Did I keep that 23% and now it's worth even 6% more? Is that how the percentages work?
19: Absolutely.
18: Okay. I didn't get an MBA.
19: You're rich.
18: I'm house rich. Okay. There's nowhere for me to move to, though. So that's the thing.
19: That's an issue.
18: That's the thing. All right. So I did read, Nate, I read also that it's hardest for a low to middle income person to find a home in their price range right now. So is someone making maybe like $75,000 a year, is it hard for them to find a home in their price range?
17: Yes. Just based on what's happened the last 3 or 4 years here, typically somebody can afford roughly 4 times what they make. That's usually what they can qualify for. So that person, in theory, could qualify for something in the $300,000 price range.
18: Mm-hmm.
17: Then the question becomes, number one, do they like anything that's in that price range and their expectations where they can get something they want? And number two, even if they can't, I think this is the bigger question, even if they can get a loan for that, are they comfortable with what that payment does to their budget? And that's the type of conversation that is free to have as much as they want with any lender, anybody. But I think that's what we're focusing on. And then we can get into strategies of, how do we manipulate a lower payment? How do we help with great realtors put together offers that can help, you know, get that rate lower? But yeah, it's definitely more challenging in those income buckets than it would be for the higher income.
18: And is that an inventory issue? We don't have as many houses in that $300,000 range.
19: That is an inventory issue. Also with building is altogether. Mm-hmm. Building is behind in Central Ohio.
18: But we're building bigger homes, right? Yeah.
19: We are. Just the cost of building alone has increased the prices. So With builders, they don't reduce prices. You don't see price reductions. They just stop building. And that's what happened in the late 2009, 2010. Mm-hmm. They just stopped building, which put us behind once the market started accelerating again back in 2020.
18: So I read, and you can correct me if I have the wrong number, but Columbus's median home price is about $341,000. Do you have that-ish?
19: Yep. Median is $346,500 right now.
18: $346,000.
19: As of April.
18: All right. I'm going to write that down. $346,000. Numbers are really hard on the radio, so I'm repeating it multiple times so people can have it sink in. So Columbus's median home price is $346,000, but the national median home price is around $404,000 is what I have. Does that sound right? So, you know, 50-some thousand more. What does that mean, that we're below the national average of home price?
17: It means we still have room to run as far as where prices will probably go.
18: Room to run.
17: As far as prices continue to increase.
18: Yeah. Oh.
17: Like that 346 is likely to,
18: See.
17: From last year, if we're talking 6%, that was in the 322, 324 range. So that same house that you looked at for $320,000 a year ago is going for $346 today.
18: Mm.
17: And in a year, if we have a similar 4 or 5%, which is typical, it'll be another 20,000 roughly. So I think that means that A, we have, relative to the national market, more opportunity because our houses are relatively more affordable.
18: A little bit,
17: A little bit.
18: Yeah.
17: And the city has a ton to offer. But it does mean that certain folks who maybe looked at this 3 years ago when that same house was 300, and in 2 years that house is now 360, they may have more difficulty qualifying, which again is why, although I'm biased, I would encourage people to have that conversation sooner than later to see if it's homeownership is a possibility for them.
18: And we talked about this briefly, but basically gone are the days of a house being on the market for just a weekend. I mean, I'm sure there's some houses here and there that are, you know, like this is a very high demand home. But overall, you said that most houses are on the market for more than 30 days.
19: That's been the trend. Of course, with the winter months, you know, some people kind of slow down a little bit and there's not as much inventory or buyers out there. We expect that to probably increase and the homes will be on the market less time come the summer months, just because more people are out shopping for a home. School is ending, which a lot of the drivers are typically parents who are looking to position themselves in certain school districts or within a school district. So they have a limited amount of time to find a home before the new school year begins.
18: Move in between end of school year, beginning of next one. Got it. Listeners, we want you to join the conversation. 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
0: School may be out soon, but the challenge for parents is how to keep kids reading over the summer. We'll check in on how the switch to the science of reading is going and how it's reshaping literacy education. Governor DeWine pushed for the change, citing persistent lagging reading scores. How have colleges and universities changed how they teach reading teachers? And will it keep kids from falling behind? That's tomorrow on All Sides with Amy Jurevich from 10 to noon on 89.7 NPR News. You're listening to All Sides. I'm your host, Amy Jurevich. While parts of the U.S. are experiencing a housing crisis, Columbus still manages to be one of the nation's top housing markets. Columbus is still in need of more housing, and more affordable housing at that, especially to keep up with the growth in residents that is expected over the next 10 years in this city. But that being said, overall, and compared to many other places in the U.S., Columbus is still an affordable housing market. We're looking at the Central Ohio housing market this hour. Listeners, you can join us. Have you bought or sold a home recently? Tell us about your experience. Ask our experts a question. 614-292-8513 or email us at allsides@wosu.org. Still with us is Kiana Jones, Secretary of the Columbus Realtors Board of Directors. Thanks for being with us, Kiana.
2: Thank you for having me.
0: And Nate Kinkoff, Producing Branch Manager for Neighborhood Loans. Thanks for being here, Nate.
3: Great to be here.
0: All right. So do you think, I'm going to ask you to predict the future, will Columbus stay a hot or warmish housing market for the rest of the year and for next year?
2: It's here to stay.
0: Yeah.
2: It's here to stay. If it weren't for Columbus, the population in Ohio would be declining. So everyone, it's a hot center. They consider this the Silicon Valley of the Midwest. Mm-hmm. So it's here to stay.
0: Okay. And we talked earlier about a lack of inventory and builders. If they're not selling all their houses, they don't just build more of them. They up the price and they wait, right? So another way to get inventory, though, is for people to downsize and sell their houses. What are we experiencing there? Are people not doing that? Are people hanging on to their homes for longer?
2: We have people hanging on to their homes. That's kind of what's made our inventory a little bit sluggish. Reason being is that they either caught the wave with the low interest rates and they don't want to try to purchase somewhere with higher interest rates with the higher home price included there. And secondly, the fact that the homes themselves have increased in value so much, there's nowhere for them to go. The inventory is just not there for them to find what they're looking for. If they're looking for their last home or their dream home, there's just nothing there for them to purchase that's equivalent to where they're at now.
0: Yeah, Nate, have you had people come into you and you just advise them, I think you need to stay put?
3: Sort of. I like to just show them what that would look like and, you know, let them make that decision. But they often will come to that conclusion where it's like, you know, I'm not going to get much more house, or in a downsizing situation, I'm going to pay, you know, a lot to downsize. It doesn't quite make sense, right? Logically.
0: Yeah.
3: From a mortgage standpoint.
0: So they end up with a higher interest rate to downsize. And
3: correct.
0: From your perspective, that probably doesn't make sense for a lot of people.
3: Not just on the numbers. No. Mm-hmm. But lifestyle dictates everything that we do. The reason people buy and sell are the five D's, diapers, death, divorce, and there's two other ones. Family growing, but basically,
0: do you know the other D's?
3: I was waiting
0: for you to finish the D's.
3: Yeah, okay. Three out of five is not bad, but there are lifestyle reasons, schools, things like that, that help people to move. If they don't have one of those reasons, the numbers typically, you know, aren't going to make great sense at this point.
0: Yeah. Do you agree? Do you think people are holding onto their houses for longer than they have in the past?
3: Yes. And I think that's why we see that price number still pushing higher, because those houses aren't coming to the market. So the supply and demand is what it is.
0: All right. We're going to take a couple of calls real quick. We have Hal in Clintonville. Hal, what's your question?
4: My question is that I own a duplex in South Linden near the Crew Stadium. And I'm wondering about a transaction for sale by handled by myself, or should I list it with a realtor? What's the math on that, and how are those properties selling now in the marketplace?
0: All right, so he is near the old Crew Stadium in South Linden, and he wants to know if he can sell it himself, should he hire a real estate agent? What kind of advice do you have for him?
2: Yeah. Well, that's a great question. There are a lot of people, we call it for sale by owner. Mm-hmm. And the one thing we do advise is that you will absolutely make more money selling your home by using a realtor versus attempting to sell it yourself. Reason being is that we do this every day.
0: Yeah.
2: We are used to marketing your home. We know how to price it accordingly. And essentially, the contracts and negotiation are the biggest part of getting you to the closing table. And without the expertise of a realtor and not being able to discern differences between offers and if you're working with a legitimate buyer, there'd be some pitfalls that, you know, you want to avoid that you may not be able to avoid if you decide to sell it yourself just to save a couple of dollars. So we always advise to check with a realtor. Linden is a great area. It's growing. Again, that's still one of the most affordable areas of the city right now. So my advice to you would be to consult with a realtor first. Look at the numbers that way, but you will absolutely make more money and sell your home for more using a realtor.
0: Well, and remember, he mentioned he had a duplex. So that's interesting to me, because if you sell it, I mean, a duplex means there's two units, mm-hmm. right? So, I mean, I don't know. Hal's not with us anymore, but in theory, he's renting it out. You know, renting out two sides. Can a realtor help you figure out like whether it's better to keep renting it or that kind of thing?
2: Absolutely. I mean, they'll be able to look into market rates, rental rates for them, because Nate will tell you that's a part of determining the affordability or if someone being able to purchase that property. And Nate, you can go into it looks like.
0: You want to jump in there? Financing.
3: I would love to. I'd like to first say, just from my perspective on the lending side, using a realtor will always be a good decision. Mm-hmm. There's a lot that gets handled beyond getting you a better price, which statistically speaking, we know that they do. That you, as an individual who doesn't do this regularly, does not want to be dealing with. Mm-hmm. Negotiating and remedies and all of that. As far as the two unit, that's a very appealing property actually to a wide range of home buyers, not just investors, but people who want that first home and maybe want to live in one half and rent the other. Mm. That kind of house hacking is how some folks are able to afford their mortgage, because they're getting a lot of it paid by somebody else and build equity. So that would be quite an appealing property if it was in, you know, ready and prepared correctly to sell.
0: Yeah. Yeah. All right. And, I have the D's. Our producer Marcus looked them up. Yes, so they're diamonds, diapers, diplomas, divorce, and death.
3: I think I just thought of the worst ones. I'm sorry.
0: Diamonds. Meaning getting married. Right. So diamonds, diapers, diplomas, divorce, and death. Those are the reasons that people tend to be talking about real estate. Right?
3: Typically, yeah.
0: Those D's all make sense to me. That checks out.
3: Thank you for looking that up.
0: Yeah. All right. We're gonna believe the internet there. Jeremy in Groveport. What's your question, Jeremy?
5: Hi. I own a house in Groveport. I've been here since 2018. My fiance and I are getting ready to move up to a place in Sunbury, and prices and everything are crazy up there right now. And we are actually going to rent. So I'm going from a house that I own into a rental, and I'm wondering pros and cons on keeping my place and trying to rent out my place as opposed to selling it outright.
0: All right. Well, let's get some opinions here, because I can see two sides to that. I mean, renting it out, you could make some money, but then you have to take care of it. So go ahead. Yeah.
2: Well, Jeremy, it comes down to the numbers for you. and what works best for you. If renting it, well, let's start with selling it. If you decide to sell the property, if you're not going to make the money that you want to make from that, then of course, you've made your decision that way. As far as rental, rents are up. Rents are not through the roof, but they're definitely up over mm-hmm. the past couple of years. So I'm pretty sure you would have no problem renting that out. There's a lot of workforce housing down in Groveport that's needed. So there are individuals that would be looking to rent a home with their families. But again, it comes down to the numbers. But going into another rental situation, just stay mindful that those rents increase. So mm-hmm. once you have the ability, if you can take some equity and sell the home in Groveport and take some equity to use that to purchase in Sunbury, then that probably would be your most beneficial move to make.
6: Yeah, and Jeremy mentioned Sunbury he said Sunbury is a hot market right now. Is that true? Yeah,
2: Sunbury is super hot right now because you just have to grow out. Columbus, Central Ohio, they're anticipating that hopefully within the next 10 to 15 years, anything within an hour's drive of Columbus will be considered metro. So it's kind of East Coast. Where people get used to making a commute into the city for work.
6: All right. Our city's growing up. Is that what's happening? Mm-hmm. We'll take one more call here. Robinson in Bexley. Robinson, what's your question?
7: Hey, I had a couple questions, but primarily I'm under the impression that LLCs and other organizations are purchasing a significant amount of residential homes, and that's which has probably occurred to some degree over the past, but it's at a higher degree now, and that's driving prices up to some degree and creating a barrier for normal people to purchase homes. Do you have any insight on that experience with it?
6: Yeah. Okay. So let's get some thoughts. So an LLC, so basically like a company swooping in and buying houses instead of individuals buying houses. Is that still happening? I mean, I heard a lot about that happening closer to post-pandemic times. Nate, are you seeing companies buying the houses?
3: Anecdotally, from where I sit, I'm not going to interact with them as much, just based on our business flow and the type of buyers we work with. It does happen. The percentage of how often that's happening, quite frankly, I'm not sure at the moment. Kiana may know. But I do think that if being done at a high number does put some pressure on prices as well. So I'm not sure if we have those numbers.
6: Are we seeing LLCs coming in and buying things?
2: Yeah, you still have institutional investors that are coming into the market, and it does put a strain on your average home buyer because they're coming in and paying cash, which is a lot more lucrative sometimes, or even a seller is thinking about, hey, I'll take the cash deal over having to work with financing. But the Columbus Realtors has worked really hard to try to help City Council and introduce legislation.
6: I was just going to say, I feel like I've talked on the show about a piece of legislation to stop LLCs from doing that. Is that happening?
2: Well, we haven't been able to completely stop it. Wholesalers do have a place in this ecosystem. There are some homes that just cannot be financed, so they have to require cash. But there is some wholesaler legislation that was passed through the City of Columbus that will require wholesalers who act on behalf of institutional investors to try to purchase these homes to make them register and also disclose to sellers that they may not be getting the best deal, which takes a lot of equity out of that. And some of the wholesalers and investors will purchase the home and just leave it vacant. So we also have worked hard to have a vacant housing registry enacted that will reduce the blight that's in neighborhoods and so that you don't have vacant homes that are bringing down the values of those that are occupied around them.
6: Well, and it's a shame if we're having such an inventory problem to have a house just sit empty. Are they not selling it because they're a company and they're not a human, or they're not selling it because they're waiting, hoping, you know, a year from now it'll be worth more?
2: Well, the saying goes, don't wait to buy land and wait. So some of them will just purchase it because it is an investment on their end. And with the prices and the increases that we're seeing in Columbus, there's a possibility that they can make a small amount of money in a short period of time.
6: This is All Sides on 89.7 NPR News. We're talking about local real estate with Kiana Jones, Secretary of the Columbus Realtors Board of Directors, and Nate Kinkoff, Producing Branch Manager for Neighborhood Loans. Listeners, have you bought or sold a home recently? You can tell us about your experience or give us a call if you have a question, 614-292-8513, or email us at allsides@wosu.org. Nate, I wanted to spend a few minutes talking about interest rates. So there's some change coming at the top. You know, Fed Chair Jerome Powell's term is over. There's a new chair, Kevin Warsh. He's starting. How does something like that impact you? You're a lender on the ground in Columbus, Ohio. Does it matter who the Fed Chair is to you?
3: Not nearly as much as people think it does.
6: Mm-hmm.
3: What matters more is things that are likely to cause inflation, because that is directly correlated with higher yields and higher mortgage rates.
6: Mm.
3: So what we saw in February was rates had moved down almost as low as they've been in several years to right around 6%.
6: Mm-hmm.
3: The war in Iran has caused that basically to go up more than 0.5%. Mm-hmm. And the way that relationship works is that puts pressure on oil prices. Oil prices go up. The cost of everything else goes up. Inflation goes up. Investors don't like that. Mortgage rates rise as well. Mm-hmm. So that conflict, from an interest rate perspective, is not helpful at all. Mm-hmm. And the other piece to that is when you need to get money financing that, like the Pentagon borrowing trillions of dollars to do that, that also helps cause more inflation. So those factors are much bigger than the chair of the Fed.
6: Mm-hmm.
3: And as of now, the rate cuts that were expected to maybe be able to happen this year are not expected till late 2027, if not later, based on how the environment has changed the last 2 months.
6: Yeah, I got an economics lesson recently saying that the news makes it sound like cutting interest rates sounds good, but what happens is if you cut interest rates too much or at the wrong time, then inflation will offset it. Am I explaining that correctly? So it's not
3: exactly.
6: So it's not going to help anything to cut 0.5% or 0.25%, right?
3: Correct. That's not going to undo all the things that we're talking about that actually impacted.
6: Yeah. But does something like gas prices going up, does that impact home buying? Because, I mean, you think like it cost me $70 to fill my tank, but $70 on a $350,000 house, $70 is not anything. But like, are people factoring that all in now too?
3: I think indirectly. Hmm. I think the effect it has on everything else, because again, those prices going up makes everything go up in its cost. And if people have to pay more at the grocery store, they have to pay more at the restaurant, wherever they're doing, they have less disposable income to look at buying or increasing their housing payment. To your point, that 6% jump of home prices is around $120 on a mortgage payment.
6: Okay.
3: So it sounds like a lot. 6% is a good amount, but it's about $100 to $120 more on their mortgage payment. So that,
6: which itself, now apparently is a tank of gas, but okay.
3: Exactly. So, I mean, it's those costs going up are challenging, but to Kiana's point earlier, rents also will likely rise as a result. So trying to get in and get in the game, phrase I like to say, time in the market is always going to be better than trying to time the market because of how this appreciation works and how all these numbers relate to each other. But you're spot on. I mean, the cutting the rates is not going to be helpful, and it's not going to happen anytime soon, barring some unforeseen COVID type thing.
6: But in an election year, it sounds good, like to cut interest rates, right? Like
3: lots of things sound good, at certain times. But as far as reality, which is what we work in daily and what we see, the rate environment, we've been between 6 and 7.5 for about 4 years.
6: Uh-huh.
3: I wouldn't expect it to go outside that range if I'm a home buyer. So again, trying to time it here or there is this going to end up you paying more, probably more, for your house when you go pull the trigger?
6: So this 3% of 2010 days, is that gone forever?
3: It's gone forever.
6: Okay.
3: I think I can say that.
6: You can say that,
3: I think people would love something in the 5% range. Would be fantastic. That would be the new 3.
6: The 5 would
3: five's
6: be
3: the new 3.
6: 5's the new 3. Yeah. I like, okay. Yep. What would have to happen for that to happen? I mean,
3: the opposite of those things we just mentioned. So inflation going down, which doesn't look likely. Other bad things economically, like unemployment going up, new jobs not being created, those sort of things lead to bond markets reacting to make rates go down. as we mentioned earlier, talking off air, back in 08-09, as things kind of went downward in the economy, rates dropped as well. So that would help rates, but it wouldn't help a lot of other things that we care about. So it's...
6: I see. Yeah. So we don't want to wish for another housing crisis. We don't want to wish for a pandemic, but those are the things that make the rates come down.
3: Yes. Or just magically going back to February. That would help too.
6: Magically.
3: Just going back 2 months before this, that would help rates be back down where they were, is what's going on around the world is hurting rates now. So if that happens to come to an end.
6: Oh, you're talking about the war in Iran. Yeah. Okay. What happened in February? Oh my gosh.
3: if that somehow ended soon, will see rates probably get better whenever that is.
6: I see. Okay. Listeners, you can join us 614-292-8513 or email us at allsides@wosu.org. Coming up, we're going to talk a little bit more about housing demand, what it means to put your house on the market, and we are going to talk about refinancing. That's when All Sides continues on 89.7 NPR News.

0: I'm Scott Tong. Tensions between the U.S. and Cuba are ratcheting up amid reports the U.S. may indict former Cuban President Raul Castro, and reports that Cuba has stockpiled some 300 military drones from Russia and China. Meanwhile, the power grid there is on the verge of collapse after the U.S. is cutting off oil supplies. Next time, here and now.
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3: I love WOSU for multiple reasons. First of all, I have a three-year-old, and we love PBS Kids. So we're watching PBS Kids in the morning time while we get her ready. I'm also an English and journalist.

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1: You're listening to All Sides. I'm your host, Amy Jurevich. According to Zillow, the Midwest is one of America's most popular housing markets. Columbus continues to show strong housing demand, even in a market where mortgage rates remain elevated and affordability is still challenging nationally. We're talking about Central Ohio's real estate market this hour. Still with us, we have Kiana Jones, Secretary of the Columbus Realtors Board of Directors. Thanks for being here.
2: Thank you.
1: And Nate Kinkoff, Producing Branch Manager for Neighborhood Loans. Thanks for being here, Nate.
3: Thanks for having me.
1: 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We have EHAP in Columbus. 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
4: Hello. I'll ask about what is the requirement for the new immigrant to have a home by the financing?
1: Okay. Yeah, let's talk about that. So what if you're an immigrant into the country, is there anything different about financing and what happens when they come talk to you?
3: Yeah, so recently the FHA changed kind of their guidance and guidelines on that. Conventional loans are still able to be done for like permanent residents if you have a work visa, if you have a documented reason applying mm-hmm. to your employer, that you can qualify for the same conventional loan somebody else can, which is, you know, looking at your income, looking at what assets you have and what credit you have.
1: Okay. And this kind of relates to, are there federal or state programs still out there to help people buy a home? There used to be a lot of first-time home buyer programs where you could get help with a down payment. Are those still around?
3: They are. Okay. And they're very worth looking into. Mm-hmm. A couple that, you know, we like to use, the state of Ohio has something through OFA, which has various options for down payment assistance, or if assistance isn't needed, a subsidized lower rate than what would be in the market. And there's several other local products, depending on if you're buying in the city of Columbus or if you're buying just in Central Ohio at large, that if you fall into the right category of your income level, your first-time buyer status, you may qualify. So those are all things to definitely look into and ask about early on, because they can help make homeownership more possible more quickly.
1: So back to EHAP's question, though, if he's a new immigrant and if he has the documentation, then he could also qualify for a first-time home buyer program too.
3: Possibly, yep.
1: Possibly. And there used to be a lot of programs for veterans, like an American Dream program. Are those all still out there? Do they all have different names?
3: Yeah, a lot of that's still out there.
1: Okay. I feel like I don't hear about it as much, but maybe I'm just not looking in the right places.
3: Yeah. VA loans in particular are fantastic for veterans. It's something that everybody should look into if they have that qualification. But as I've said a couple times, I think having that conversation early on, even if you're a year or two out from buying, you may find that you could fall into one of those categories where maybe you can get assistance that will make buying a lot more realistic sooner, and so that you can get that house priced at today's price versus what we think might be 2 years from now.
1: What does down payment assistance look like? Is it like you get a grant, or is it a loan for $5,000 or $10,000, something like that?
3: A lot of them have a time period tied to them through which you have to keep the home. And if you sell or refinance, you owe that money back. And that's something that's disclosed and discussed with you up front. Mm-hmm. So for instance, with OFA, there's a
1: what's OFA?
3: Ohio Housing Financing Agency.
1: Okay.
3: Runs a program here that's funded at the state level mm-hmm. that we've used for over a decade, so it's very reliable. But they have a product that you can use to get assistance to buy, knowing that if you look to sell or refinance within 7 years, that assistance you got is, you need to pay it back.
1: Mm.
3: So again, can work for some people who plan being in the home for a long time.
1: Yeah.
3: Alternately, a lower down payment, asking for seller credit, staying strategic with your realtor. There's various ways to try to minimize your out-of-pocket and mm-hmm. still have the best loan that you can.
1: Is it better if you're asking for help from one of these programs? I mean, is it better to get the down payment assistance or to get the lower rate assistance? What do you think?
3: I think it's very specific to the individual's needs mm-hmm. and their budget. I personally like the idea, or I guess don't like the idea, of somebody buying a home at the top of their budget that we're allowed to give them, because the lender looks at gross income in all these calculations, and we all know that's not what we all get at the end mm-hmm. of the day. And we know homeownership has costs. So if we can use some money from OFA to help get the house so you can still have a few

0: months of savings when you get into the house, you're probably in, you know, set up for success better that way.
1: All right. We have another call from Joanne in Columbus. Joanne, what's your question?
2: Okay. I am considering moving from Columbus to a foreign country. I bought my house during COVID, so I got a 3.75% loan on this. So I'm in my condo. Yeah, I'm in my condo with a HOA and mortgage combined, less than $650 a month.
1: Congratulations, Joanne.
2: I know.
1: Yeah.
2: Yeah, I know.
1: So why are you moving?
2: Well, the political climate is my
1: problem. All right, okay. Well, that's another show, but continue, Joanne. Go ahead.
2: Yeah. But my question is, would I be better off renting my house and just renting in another country, or selling this outright and investing in another country?
1: All right. That's an interesting question. There's a lot there. Kiana, what would you like to unpack?
3: I'm going to say there is a lot to unpack there. Now, not sure where you're moving to. There are countries that have their limitations on you being able to purchase as a foreign individual, and you may be required to rent. The other thing to look at is if you need the funds from the sale of your home to start your new life in the new country. So if that's a requirement for you, then of course to sell the home and take the proceeds with you would be beneficial. With the loan amount that you have in the mortgage payment, you would have no problems whatsoever renting the property out. If you're going to be in another country, I would strongly suggest that you consider a property management company to assist you with that. That would probably take, on average, 10 to 15% of the rents on a monthly basis to help manage that property for you. So it really comes down to just an individual decision on if you want to take the funds with you, and based on whatever political climate, if you want to leave your assets here in the States, or if you decide you want to take them with you.
1: But Nate, if Joanne pays only $650 a month, I mean, in theory, she could rent it for more than that, I'm sure, no matter where she is in Columbus.
0: Absolutely. Is she still with us, or is she?
1: Yeah, no, she's still here.
0: Do we know what the value might be on the home, if you had to take a guess, Joanne?
2: Yeah, they're renting right now in this area between $1,000 and $1,300 a month.
0: What do you think the value of the property is as far as the price?
2: Well, see, that I've been watching them on the Sunday sales.
0: Okay.
2: And my condo, when I first bought it, shortly afterwards, they started going for $150. Now they're down to $125. And I only owe $50,000 on mine.
0: Okay.
1: Nate's got a calculator out here, Joanne.
0: Yeah, every market's different. Every neighborhood is different. And I just wanted to understand, because, again, if we do see, which it sounds like maybe not there, but if we see 4 or 5% year-over-year growth, that's what you're kind of giving up, potentially, is $5,000 to $6,000 of growth in that home value whenever you do sell one day. But I do love that you're watching the Sunday sales rather than looking at Zillow. I think that's it's probably could be even more accurate in some cases. So I'm glad that you're doing that.
1: All right, you're going to have to tell me what that is. I don't know what it means to watch the Sunday sales versus look at Zillow.
0: Well, if it's what I recall when I was a kid watching that show, it's just pictures of houses that sold in the area and what they sold for.
1: Oh, that show's still on.
0: Sounds like it might be.
1: Wow. So, okay. Well, Joanne is not with us now, but I
0: remember watching that. So
1: I am having a flashback. Wow. Okay. All right. That's so funny. All right. Well, we only have a few minutes left. Let's spend a few minutes, Kiana. If someone is sitting on their house right now and they're thinking about selling because they know that there's this inventory demand and they know they can sell, but their house needs some work, what do you tell them? Like, do they need to put a $30,000 kitchen in to sell their house?
3: No, it's all about pricing it accordingly. We have sellers that say, I don't want to put another dollar into it, but they just have to be realistic about the pricing that they'll receive for their home. But what we always say is, yes, if you can refresh anything in your home, there are things that add value to it without an entire investment. If you're able to repaint the interior of your home, maybe some minor upgrades to your bathrooms, just even the sink or new toilets and such like that. And curb appeal is huge. Invest in the landscaping of your property. And make sure your mechanicals are up to date. With the pricing of homes right now, since people are already spending a lot of money on the home, they don't want to go into a home that's going to create even more big ticket items for them, such as the furnace or the air conditioning unit. Mm-hmm. So if you're able to either upgrade those things or at least get them tuned up to a satisfactory place where they'll last for some time. Mm-hmm. Those are the things that at least I'm advising my clients to look at with, so they'll be sustainable in their homes.
1: So buy a new furnace, don't update the kitchen. That kind of, yeah, that would be a better way
3: yeah,
1: to sell
3: because
1: your house.
3: You can build equity so many different ways.
1: Yeah.
3: And one of them is to do your own upgrades that mm-hmm. way. But again, those high ticket value items that you incur the first year, it's just, it will devastate your savings.
1: All right. And Nate, I teased it, but we only have 2 minutes left. So I'm going to ask you about refinancing. With interest rates the way they are, I'm assuming people are not coming to you to refinance as much as they were maybe 10 years ago.
0: That is a good assumption.
1: Yeah.
0: If we go back to those 5 Ds, which I won't try to remember though, that is also a reason people refinance because with the equity they might have in their home, they may need to pay for a wedding or pay off some debt that's at a higher interest rate, and they can leverage the equity in their home, although they'd be taking a higher rate than maybe they have, to still better their financial position. So that is one reason we still see some refinancing is cash out refi. But you're right. As far as rate reduction, it's not as common right this moment.
1: Okay. And but another reason people might talk to you about refinancing is they have now decided this is their forever home, even if it didn't used to be, and they want to do a big renovation.
0: Yep.
1: And they need a big chunk of cash. So you're saying that some people will come to you for that and they'll end up with like a little bit of a higher interest rate, but they can get that cash, right?
0: Correct.
1: Okay.
0: Yep.
1: All right. Well, we are down to the last 30 seconds. Do you have a parting thought about the real estate market you want to give us, Kiana?
3: Just want to let everyone know that the market is still strong out here. So if you're thinking to buy, buy today. If you're thinking about selling, the inventory is needed and there's somewhere we can find you to go.
1: All right. I want to thank both of our guests. Our guests have been Kiana Jones, the secretary for the Columbus Realtors Board of Directors. Thank you for your time today.
3: Thank you.
1: And also Nate Kinkoff, producing branch manager for Neighborhood Loans. Thanks for your time today, Nate.
0: Thank you. See you next time.
1: And this has been All Sides on 89.7 NPR News. 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I'm Amy Jurevich.

0: Despite housing being historically unaffordable, a growing number of Gen Zers are becoming homeowners. And get this, half of them are single buyers.
1: I'm the only one on the mortgage. I'm taking care of the mortgage, so it's in my hands to figure out the rest of homeowning.
0: I'm Scott Detrow. We will discuss how Gen Z is pulling this off on All Things Considered from NPR News.
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4: 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Amongst the regular ads, there's also scams, get-rich-quick schemes, and fraudulent ads. These scams may not be a simple glitch in the system. It is, rather, an organized effort for Meta to get richer. We'll learn more. And then, quantum computing is one of the leading developments that apply the knowledge of quantum physics to solve problems in cybersecurity, medicine, and finance. We'll learn more about this emerging tech field. And during finals week at many universities, Canvas was hacked. It caused disruptions and shut down the system for several hours. We'll talk about it on Tech Tuesday after the news on All Sides with Amy Jurevich on 89.7 NPR News.
2: Live from NPR News in Washington, I'm Korva Coleman. President Trump said yesterday he'd called off a U.S. military attack on Iran. He said that was at the request of Mideast allies who believe a peace plan is close. But last hour, Trump said he wasn't so sure.
5: I hope we don't have to do the war, but we may have to give him another big hit.
2: Meanwhile, the commander of U.S. Central Command is also testifying before Congress this morning about the military effort against Iran. This comes as the death toll in Lebanon continues to grow in that country, even though there's supposed to be a ceasefire between Lebanon and Israel. Lebanese officials say now more than 3,000 people have been killed in Israeli strikes since March 2nd. Several states are holding primary elections today. NPR's Domenico Montanaro has more.
6: There's six states that are voting, from Pennsylvania to the south in Kentucky, Alabama, and Georgia, to out west in Oregon and Idaho. We're really heading into the heat of primary season here. The race I've got my closest eye on tonight is in Kentucky, a congressional race where Republican Thomas Massie is in a fight for his political life because of his high-profile disagreements with President Trump, especially and including wanting those Epstein files released.
2: NPR's Domenico Montanaro reporting. Acting U.S. Attorney General Todd Blanche is testifying before a Senate Appropriations panel this morning. Lawmakers are questioning him about President Trump's new fund created yesterday that's worth nearly $1.8 billion. The money is supposed to go to people allegedly targeted by the Biden administration. Maryland Democratic Senator Chris Van Hollen questioned Blanche about January 6th rioters.
7: Simple question. Will individuals who assaulted Capitol Hill police officers be eligible for this fund?
8: Well, as it makes plain, anybody is...
7: Just let me know if they're eligible for the fund.
8: As was made plain yesterday, anybody in this country is eligible to apply if they believe they are a victim of weaponization.
2: Critics are describing this new fund as deeply corrupt. Less than a week after President Trump's visit to Beijing, Russian President Vladimir Putin is heading to China to meet with President Xi Jinping. The Kremlin says that the two leaders plan to discuss economic cooperation and key international and regional issues. NPR's Jennifer Pak has more.
9: China has become Russia's lifeline, increasing trade between the two since the Russian invasion of Ukraine, though the Chinese deny supporting Russia's war effort. In addition to deals, a Kremlin spokesperson says Putin hopes to hear firsthand information about Xi's recent meeting with President Trump. While for China, Russia's energy resources are important as the Strait of Hormuz remains effectively closed.
2: NPR's Jennifer Pak reporting from Shanghai. This is NPR. San Diego police believe that two males shot and killed three people yesterday at the San Diego Islamic Center. And then police say they died by suicide. Authorities are investigating yesterday's attack as a hate crime. The World Health Organization says an Ebola virus strain continues to spread in eastern Congo and Uganda. More than 130 people have been killed by the disease in the latest outbreak. Health officials are now tracking more than 500 suspected cases. The WHO is concerned about the quick spread of the virus. A Texas biotech company says it has taken an important step toward bringing the dodo and another bird back from extinction. NPR's Rob Stein has the story.
10: Colossal Biosciences in Dallas says the company has created fully functional artificial eggs that can gestate bird embryos. So far, the company has used the eggs to hatch healthy chicken chicks. But Colossal says the advance demonstrates that the company's 3D printed plastic artificial eggs work. The company is now working on larger artificial eggs that could gestate the dodo and another flightless bird that disappeared hundreds of years ago called the giant moa. Colossal says scientists are still years away from recreating the extinct birds, but the company's also working on resurrecting other animals, including the woolly mammoth. Critics question whether it would be safe, ethical, or even possible to reawaken extinct creatures. Rob Stein, NPR News.
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4: Welcome to Tech Tuesday from All Sides with Amy Jurevich, a show where we share stories about science, technology, and the future of our environment. Users of social media are constantly being bombarded with advertisements for just about everything. Some of them are real. Many of them are not. Meta, the company that owns Facebook, Instagram, and WhatsApp, is exposing their users to thousands of fraudulent advertisements and profiting off of them. Reuters journalist Jeff Horwitz and Engine Tum reported on this and won the 2026 Pulitzer Prize in Beat Reporting for their report, Meta's Secrets of Success. And here today to talk about this is Jeff Horwitz. Welcome to the show, Jeff.
12: Thanks for having me.
4: So congratulations on winning a Pulitzer Prize. Before we get into your reporting, what was that experience like? What was it like winning the Pulitzer?
12: That was pretty wild. I knew that they had entered the work into that. But it was just like pretty bizarre to first hear that maybe I was a finalist, and then when the actual ceremony happened that, yeah, wow, okay. So it's one of those things that I don't know that I ever had that unexpected for my career in journalism. Mostly it seems like staying employed in this business is really compensation enough.
4: Yeah. Well, you know, write it on your bucket list and then check mark it off. There you go.
12: Yeah.
4: Yeah. All right. So you and your reporting partner won for your reporting on Meta and the investigation into the company's acceptance of exposing users, including children, to scams, fraudulent ads, AI manipulation. In your reporting, you found that Meta did not seem to care much what they were exposing people to fraudulent ads. So tell me, was this all about just making money off the ads? They didn't care what the ads were.
12: That would be a short version of it. Is that, look, the company doesn't prefer fraudulent advertising, but the thing is that scam advertisers, like people who are attempting to separate you from your money for fake products, for fake health, you know, miracle cures, or like, you know, sort of advertisements for financial firms that really are just crypto scams or pump and dump operations. That stuff, those guys pay top dollar for the advertising. Like, they outcompete other advertisers very frequently. And so Meta set up a system in which they were aware they were doing $10 billion a year of sort of banned advertising. And you know, they sort of handcuffed the teams that were trying to address that by telling them that they couldn't ever really have any false positives. So in other words, they had to pretty much be almost entirely accurate when you remove anything. Now, of course, if you're demanding perfect accuracy from people who are responsible for, you know, building computer systems to filter out scams, then maybe you're not going to end up removing many scams at all. And that's kind of where things ended up going. And in fact, they actually even their preferred method, instead of actually removing dubious advertisers, was to actually charge them a premium. So if you were an advertiser that seemed pretty sketchy, were likely fraudulent, Meta might sort of put a what they called a sort of a handicap on your bid. So you'd have to pay more than other more legitimate advertisers for the same space, but they'd still take the money.
13: Yeah. Okay. So basically what you're saying is Meta created this system that only banned advertisers who were marked by an automated system as being something like 95% certain they were committing fraud. I mean, and that's such a high percentage, right? So this computer system would be like, we think this is a fraud, and it would have to be flagged. Were there any humans involved in making these decisions?
12: Very few. I mean, at the top, yes. In terms of the design of this system, absolutely.
13: Yeah.
12: One thing that we found was that Meta had, in fact, laid off a whole bunch of entities that... A whole bunch of teams that had worked on this stuff, and they really kind of had starved it for staffing for years. I mean, to the point that they didn't even sort of track some of this stuff. So I mean, this is just an example of a particular type of scam. But on sextortion as a form of abuse, they basically missed every single one in hundreds of examples they were looking through. They just simply didn't have the people or tools necessary to actually deal with this.
13: Something else I found interesting is that users who clicked on a scam were then more likely to be shown more scams due to the way Meta's algorithm personalized the system. Can you talk to me more about this endless cycle that users could fall into?
12: Yeah, absolutely. I mean, this is really core to all social media, which is that they're going to be looking at your behavior on the platform, and whatever things seem to work, whether that's, you know, videos that you click on and watch three times, or whether that is advertisers you're interested in, all that data is going to get fed back into a algorithm to determine what things those behavioral patterns might predict should be shown to you next. And so without a doubt, and Meta people internally recognize this in documents we saw, if you happen to click on one scam ad, that means you're more likely to click on the next one and the next. And so so this system does, you know, every bit as much as if you like basketball, you're likely to see basketball clips. You know, if you fall for one scam, you're likely to get targeted by Meta for other scams, because the advertisers are paying for that access, and Meta is trying to deliver it in the most efficient way possible.
13: You talked with a digital threat strategist named Sandeep Abraham, and basically they said if regulators wouldn't tolerate banks profiting from fraud, they shouldn't tolerate it in tech. So help me understand, why are tech companies held to a lower standard than banks when it comes to fraud?
12: Yeah, I mean, and Sandeep, it's worth noting, he used to work at Meta doing stuff along these lines. I think the kind of crazy thing of media, even though, you know, these are literally some of the biggest companies on the planet, right? Meta, Google, etc., is that the rules governing how they do business and sort of the money they take in, just don't exist compared to, say banking, right? It's understood that if a bank is handling dubious transactions, you know, or there's like really questionable merchants on their platform, the bank is going to have to deal with that. I mean, there are both financial and legal penalties, if not. There's just simply, we just haven't made any laws in this country. And that's, you know, not just us. I think a lot of countries are haven't really dealt with this, even as so much of the economy has migrated to social media.
13: All right. And so we haven't made any laws, but you also discovered that it was easier to advertise a scam on Meta than Google. So why was that?
12: There were a few reasons. One was that it turns out that a lot of this scam activity is coming from overseas. Meta had, for sort of just reasons of how it set up its business in China, allowed these ad agencies to sell enforcement protected accounts. That doesn't mean they were invincible, but basically Meta's Chinese partners were selling access to accounts that, you know, even if they were flagged for misbehavior by the company's own algorithms, would be allowed to keep operating. And so that was a big part of it. Likewise, just the really high thresholds for removal, right? Which is that, like, there was just no tolerance for the people who did safety work for them bringing down Meta's revenue by any meaningful amount, or, you know, it just even, you know, a fraction of a percentage would get their operations shut down.
13: Okay, so Google was at least doing something compared to Meta.
12: Google had more verification. I think that's one of the things that we found in terms of solutions to all of this, is that people inside of Meta had amply documented that if you required advertisers to prove who they were, that fraud went down. Meta didn't want to require that because revenue also went down.
13: This is Tech Tuesday from All Sides on 89.7 NPR News. We're talking about the Pulitzer Prize winning report on Meta and fraudulent advertisements promoted on their platforms. We're talking with one of the reporters who won, Jeff Horwitz. So one of the things that you did as a part of your reporting is you kind of built your own scam. Talk to me about that process and what you learned.
12: Yeah. So, you know, as you know, there is a fairly ironclad rule in journalism that we are never supposed to lie or misrepresent, information. And that's both, that does both goes both to readers and also in our dealings offline. So we had to get some approval for this from Reuters Legal. But what we did was create ads asking if people were interested in a 10% weekly return, which, like, it would be insane. That's like a 14,000% annual return. If anyone ever offers you this, you should run away because they are lying. So we put up these ads, put them through the system, and found that Meta actually, through its AI tools, was offering to improve them. And in many instances, Meta's improvements, like sort of automated upgrades to our ads, they'd add in, people of different races with the, are you interested in 10% weekly returns on crypto? Create content or create text about, are you tired of living paycheck to paycheck? Like that sort of thing, get your guaranteed income stream coming through the door, like that sort of stuff. So it was really, I think Meta was actively a part of creating these ads, which is interesting because that traditionally has been what Meta's relied on to say this isn't our responsibility, is that this is user created content. Well, I mean, in the case of the ads we ran, I was involved in the process, but so was Meta. You know, they were actively optimizing the ads to make them, in my mind, kind of even scammier.
13: Yeah. So tell our listeners, how did Meta respond to you? I mean, you won an award for your reporting. You exposed all of this, but I'm just going to take a guess and say it's still happening.
12: Meta has said that they are continuing to pursue verification and that they have other, and other sort of anti-scam enforcement efforts. There are investigations in the EU, Santa Clara County, on behalf of California residents, has now sued Meta over this stuff. And so the company has, denied that basically the fundamental stuff of our reporting, which was based on Meta documents stating that they had tolerated this level of fraud. In fact, had even resisted cutting back on it because it would hurt their earnings. And they say that they are, that consumer safety is a priority for them. Mm.
13: So you mentioned the Santa Clara County suit in California. They're alleging, you know, about Meta profiting off of these scams. But how does that lawsuit fit into the larger context of tech companies being sued? I mean, I feel like there's just lawsuits left, right, and center everywhere related to this.
12: So this is in terms of scams and the business side. A notable development. But you are correct. There's this larger pattern of suits that have only recently started to get traction and get in front of juries, alleging that failures in product design are so significant that the platform should be liable, even though U.S. law protects them from being responsible for anything, you know, user generated on their platform. And so I think that, you know, with child safety, that was kind of the thing that led to verdicts against Meta in New Mexico and Los Angeles. And there are thousands, literally thousands of other cases coming, some brought by school districts, some brought by private plaintiffs. On something like this as well, the claim made by Santa Clara, and I wouldn't be surprised if there are more entities coming on this front, is that Meta deliberately designed its system to make money for the company while exposing its users to fraudulent and scam ads.
13: Well, just to end on, from your reporting and from, you know, you basically making up a false advertisement and all that, you developed some safeguards, some safety tips to prevent people from participating in scams. So what would you like to tell people to watch out for when they're scrolling through their Facebook or Instagram?
12: Some of it's really obvious, such as, like, look, if something looks too good to be true, for the love of God, don't do it. Mm-hmm. Then there's also, to be very wary about ads that sort of lead to direct messaging, particularly in an encrypted form. So that could be WhatsApp, that could be, you know, Telegram, something like that. I mean, this stuff is common sense. I mean, the problem is that this is a system, as we were discussing earlier, that will target those who seem to be lacking in it most. So it's one of those things that, yes, I think, like, individuals can and should try to take care of themselves, but this is maybe a bigger problem than just, you know, mm-hmm. consumer caveat emptor and consumer beware. Mm-hmm.
13: We have been talking about the Pulitzer Prize winning report on Meta profiting off of fraudulent ads with the winner, Jeff Horwitz. Thank you for joining us today, Jeff.
12: Thank you for having me.
13: Coming up, we're going to learn how quantum physics is being used to solve problems in cybersecurity, medicine, and finance. That is when Tech Tuesday from All Sides continues on 89.7 NPR News.

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2: Automated license plate readers have exploded in popularity among police departments in recent years. 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
4: May be out soon, but the challenge for parents is how to keep kids reading over the summer. We'll check in on how the switch to the science of reading is going and how it's reshaping literacy education. Governor DeWine pushed for the change, citing persistent lagging reading scores. How have colleges and universities changed how they teach reading teachers? And will it keep kids from falling behind? That's tomorrow on All Sides with Amy Jurevich from 10 to noon on 89.7 NPR News. You're listening to Tech Tuesday from All Sides with Amy Jurevich, a show where we share stories about science, technology, and the future of our environment. Most everyone took a physics class in high school in which we learned about the laws of gravity and motion, and some of us even know a bit about relativity, recent modern branches of physics known as quantum physics, which studies nature at its smallest scale. Movies like Oppenheimer touched on the technology that understanding quantum physics allows. Quantum computing is one of the leading developments that apply the knowledge of quantum physics to solve problems in cybersecurity, medicine, and finance. Joining us now to talk about quantum information technology is Zeke Johnston Halperin, co-director of the Center for Quantum Information Science and Engineering at Ohio State. Welcome to the show, Zeke.
5: Thank you.
4: So your field of study came to our attention because we saw some media coverage about the date April 14th, which ended up being known as World Quantum Day. What's the significance of April 14th? Tell me about that.
5: So I think it's an international effort to sort of broadly raise knowledge of quantum mechanics, the theory of quantum mechanics, and mm-hmm. how it affects our world. It's a great opportunity for us to do things like this and sort of share how exciting the frontiers of science really are. And I think something I'm particularly interested in, being a professor at a land-grant institution like Ohio State, that it's very fun in like the pure academic sense, it also has important implications for everyday life, for modern technology, for the economic development of the state. So I think it's really a great venue for talking about what the future holds.
4: Yeah. So my exposure to physics would be a high school class where we studied roller coasters, you know, and that would be where it ends. So can you tell me what differentiates quantum physics from the classical physics that I studied?
5: Yeah, and it's a great question and a fascinating topic. And mm-hmm. you did a great job in your intro in framing it. You know, the movie Oppenheimer is actually my go-to. Okay. To start the conversation as well. And, you know, the back end is obviously exciting for many reasons, but to a scientist, it's the first 15 minutes that are really telling. And so I think they really did an impressive job given the limits.
4: Well, for someone who hasn't seen the movie, tell me a little bit about what happens then.
5: So they're describing in the early 1900s when the theory of quantum mechanics was really coming together. Mm-hmm. And they followed Oppenheimer as sort of the main character traveling to Germany, where a lot of this work was happening, and just learning about these new rules of nature. And it's really impossible to overstate how important and foundational this advance was. So our discovery of how the quantum world operates, you know, initially a question of how do atoms and electrons and the protons in them actually behave? What rules do they follow? Changed everything. Mm. Biology, chemistry, technology, from lasers to microelectronics to everything. It's you know, geology, pick a field of study.
4: Yeah.
5: It's foundations were shifted by this theory. And we're one of the exciting things that's happening now, and sort of so you can imagine from that that a lot of the work we do at Ohio State and touches on quantum mechanics in one way or another. There's an exciting new frontier of the field that's opened up just in the last 10 years or so, which is sort of taking an aspect of the theory that people realized pretty early on, but didn't really know what to do with.
6: Okay.
5: So, as often happens in science, people wrote some papers, it kind of sat on someone's desk for a while.
6: Yeah.
5: And then has sort of exploded into really exciting opportunities in what's being called quantum information technology. And so science can have lots of jargon.
6: Yeah.
5: Here we're fortunate. That information technology piece means exactly what it means in everyday life.
6: Okay.
5: So if you think of, you know, IT being computers, networks, maybe less common, but also important, like the sensors that connect those computers to the outside world, whether it's a camera or like an accelerometer and an airbag, all of that information technology is poised to be transformed by these advances in quantum information.
6: Okay. So tell me how quantum computers, how is it different from a classic computer?
5: So I think a useful analogy here is to maybe touch on one of the popular metaphors from what I'll call quantum 1.0. This is the original quantum revolution in the early 1900s, and sort of the field's talking about this quantum information as quantum 2.0 or second.
6: Okay, so pre-Oppenheimer and post-Oppenheimer, go ahead.
5: Well, 1.0 was Oppenheimer,
6: yeah.
5: And then
6: we're
5: I don't even know who to give credit to. There's so many people,
6: that's
5: but yeah.
6: Okay.
5: So one of the famous findings of the original quantum theory was in this thought experiment by this guy Schrodinger and his cat.
6: I've heard of this. Okay, continue.
5: Yes.
6: Go
5: ahead. And it's clear from this metaphor that Schrodinger is a dog person.
6: Yeah.
5: Because he said, well, what if we take a cat and we put it in a box and we take a vial of poison with a little trigger, and the trigger is relying on the state of a single atom, and we're going to put that atom in an excited state and wait for it to relax back to the ground state. We'll hit it with some light. There's lots of things you can do to excite an atom as a little side note, like this is how neon lamps work.
6: Okay.
5: You take neon atoms, you excite them, and then when they go back to the ground state, they give off light, they give off glow. That's how you get a neon sign.
6: Okay.
5: So basically design a trigger based on this, but for only a single atom. And the rules of quantum mechanics say that you can't predict exactly when that atom is going to return to its ground state. It's a probabilistic event.
6: Yeah.
5: So if you put this cat in a box with this device, with this trigger, and you close the box and you don't look, you don't know whether the trigger's gone off or not.
6: Okay.
5: So the cat is both alive and dead at the same time.
6: Oh.
5: And so this is his way of somewhat morbid way, but you know, really grabs the attention of demonstrating this concept of superposition, which exists in the quantum world. So that means that quantum objects can be in two states at the same time. And it's even more complex than that, because it's not just a binary one or zero. It can also, this superposition can be 10% zero, 90% one, or 20% one, 80% zero. So it's not just two states that are mixed. You generate sort of an infinite number of mixed states when you're in this superposition.
6: All right, you might have lost me there, but I was with you with the cat. This is Tech Tuesday from All Sides on 89.7 NPR News. We're talking about quantum information technology with Zeke Johnston Halperin, co-director of the Center for Quantum Information Science and Engineering at Ohio State. So there's been a lot of talk online, hype about quantum computing. Companies like IBM seem to be capitalizing on new technology. So what are companies like IBM and the like, what are they so excited about when it comes to quantum computing?
5: Yeah. And so first, let me just quickly expand your question.
6: Yeah.
5: Because quantum computing is one of the branches of quantum information.
6: Yeah.
5: But just like our computers, and I'm solidly Gen X, so I remember back when computers didn't talk to each other. And that was very useful. But now with the internet and having IT communications, there's more power there. There's also the sensing piece. So it's a lot, and it's sort of everywhere in the economy. But circling back to your point on the computing, what it does is it takes this Schrodinger's cat metaphor and it flips it around in a really interesting way.
6: Okay.
5: So And this is the more recent innovation. So people already knew this problem in what they would call quantum measurement. Like, how do you can't measure the state of the cat. You don't know. Mm-hmm. But the other side of that coin is, if you don't know, the cat is actually existing in all these states at the same time. So that's a very information-rich environment. So classical computing is always either a one or a zero. Mm. And that's part of how it works. You can do very powerful things with that. But in quantum computing, they imagine a quantum bit or a qubit, where it can actually exist not just in one or not just in one of two different states, but an infinite number of states. And so it's a really almost poetic statement, like, by giving up some knowledge about the state of your bit when you're running your calculation, you enter this infinite superposition where now you have much more computing power. And so it's not just faster in the way that we're used to computers getting faster and faster. It's actually a very different, it's a whole different way of thinking about how to do a computation. So one of the really powerful things that can happen is that problems that are extremely hard for a classical computer, and the famous one is factoring prime numbers, which you might say, great. Here's Z getting even more academic. Yeah. But this is actually the foundation of modern cryptography. So this is how your bank account stays secure when you make a purchase over the internet, is this principle that that classical computers are really bad at factoring large numbers.
6: Okay.
5: But it turns out, because quantum computers aren't necessarily faster, but they're coming at this problem sideways with a completely different way to build a computer, that problem becomes trivial.
6: Oh, so can a quantum computer hack my bank account then?
5: Yes.
6: Cool.
5: And so this is really the realization that really turbocharged this field between 10 and 15 years ago. As you might imagine, everybody, but in particular nation states, banks, you know, people who have really valuable secrets, as soon as this became clear that a possible future quantum computer could do this, it became very important for us to understand how this technology is working.
6: So let's talk about Ohio State Center for Quantum Information Science and Engineering, where you work. Does OSU have quantum computers?
5: We do.
6: Okay.
5: We're, in fact, building two different kinds of quantum computer on campus right now.
6: Not to hack my bank account, but to understand it.
5: To understand it.
6: Got it.
5: And also, this is an important thing to say, because this is very exciting and future-focused.
6: Yeah.
5: But so it's important to be realistic about what are the timescales and what can we do now. So nobody's hacking anybody's bank account today. Is it 5, 10, 15 years away? That's hard to say.
6: Oh, big shrug, ladies and gentlemen. Yeah. He doesn't
5: know. But to be clear, it's for now, it's still a future thing, but obviously exciting. And so at a research university, you mentioned IBM, who's doing a lot of work. There's Google. There's a whole forest of companies out there building quantum computers based on different technology platforms. And what we can do at a research university is we can build small sort of test computers to learn more about, you can think of it as the rules of the road. How do those computers work? And then that then feeds into the commercial activity that's happening in quantum computing. So just two quick words about the two different kinds of computers we're using, because it's really, really cool. So one is very similar technology to what IBM is using, which is using, and this is going to sound science fiction-y, but superconducting circuits cooled down to about 10/1000ths of a degree Celsius above absolute zero. So much, much colder than space.
6: Okay.
5: And that works. And that's the technology that IBM and a number of other big players have invested billions of dollars in pushing forward. We also have, and so that's currently being pursued by a young faculty member, Young-Suk Kim, in our electrical and computer engineering department.
6: Okay.
5: In our physics department, we have another young faculty member, Kevin Singh, who's taking something that sounds, if possible, even crazier. He's trapping individual atoms using focused beams of light, and those individual atoms become the bits. And he can make arrays of thousands of atoms and then use very sophisticated sort of steerable mirrors, more or less, to sort of move these light beams to let the atoms interact or not interact. So he can dynamically reconfigure this array, and that's another approach to building quantum computers that is also out there.
6: And then he's putting it in a box with a cat. No, I'm kidding.
5: Exactly. I do happen to know Kevin, and yeah. He is also a dog person.
6: Okay, okay.
5: So, yeah.
6: Well, so tell me about students like that coming to Ohio State. Are students around the country, around the world, learning this in high school, or are they learning the physics that I learned, where they take a field trip and to Cedar Point and study a roller coaster, and then they have to be really into it, and then they do all this in college?
5: That's a really great question, I think it points to a real need to revisit how we teach science. Hmm. K-12 all the way through the PhD program. And so Ohio State has been a pretty early mover on this education front, because I think your question's exactly on point. I mean, this is what we need to train the future workforce. We need to educate the public. And there are actually some pretty innovative ideas out there about how to start teaching these aspects of quantum mechanics much earlier. I think high school is very reasonable to start being introduced. Now, getting curriculum into a high school classroom is a process. Mm. And, you know, one of the things I've learned, because I've done some work with my colleagues who are experts in this science education field, and my personal expertise is more on the physical properties of matter and building these widgets. And like, if we want to move faster, we can build more widgets. But it takes a semester to pilot a semester-long class.
6: Yeah.
5: So there's just kind of a time scale there.
6: Yeah.
5: But yeah, so Ohio State, along with other partners in the Midwest, University of Chicago, Michigan State, University of Michigan, and back in 2020, started one of the first sort of national scale programs looking at how to introduce these concepts at the college level.
6: Okay.
5: And that's a program called QSTEAM, adding quantum plus science, technology, engineering, arts, and math.
6: So oh, STEAM okay. Is, so STEM became STEAM, and now we're adding a Q to it.
5: Yep.
6: All right. I got you. I got the letters.
5: And the A we actually think is pretty important, because we need to revisit how do people learn about things.
6: Yeah.
5: Because we don't want to just push the same information through the old system. We got to really be creative in how we do this. And so that's now spun off into an Ohio-based nonprofit, continuing that work. And one fun thing to say is that I know people are used to thinking of computing and thinking of Silicon Valley as really the epicenter of that, justifiably. But one of the real opportunities when there's a paradigm shift like this is you can have new players in the field. And I think the Midwest is really making them an extremely strong play for being a leader in these new technologies.
6: Do you know what's the name of the nonprofit that is adding the Q?
5: Conveniently, qsteam.org.
6: Okay. So yeah, I'm just interested. So it's based here?
5: Yep. QUSTAM.
6: All right. I'm going to search that up later.
5: Yeah.
6: Before we run out of time, though, I understand we talked about how this can help in the cybersecurity field, and I understand the finance because we use the example of the bank account. But I mentioned at the outset that we can also help with medicine. So how can what you're doing with the quantum information science help in the future with medicine?
5: So there's two really strong plays in motion right now. One is in the quantum computing side, and one is on the quantum sensing side. Mm-hmm. So on the quantum computing side, it turns out that most of the molecules important for medicine are pretty big as far as molecules go. There's lots and lots of atoms, and thousands and thousands. So for that makes them difficult to simulate in a computer, which would give us predictive value for knowing what a drug is going to do, or what a biomolecule in your body or in a cell is going to do before actually going into the lab and doing it. Mm. And so quantum computers function inherently by the rules of quantum mechanics. So there's reasons for optimism that implementing quantum computing will allow us to study these medically relevant molecules much more effectively. And in fact, the Cleveland Clinic has a strong partnership with IBM. Mm. They have one of the first privately installed quantum computers in the country there. And they just put out a really nice paper. You know, no affiliation here with OSU, but they put forward a paper that really, you know, again, we're not in the future yet, but they did really nice work in moving the ball forward and simulating these large molecules. So on the other side, in the lab, which is, you know, more in my wheelhouse, I mentioned this superposition aspect of quantum computing, and again, we're really taking lemons and going back and forth to lemonade.
6: Yeah.
5: A lot in the sciences, and one of the challenges in building a quantum computer is this superposition state is extremely fragile. So that's why for the IBM computer, you have to make it very cold so nothing disturbs it. Mm-hmm. Flipping that around, though, that means it's very sensitive to everything happening around it. So these qubits can then become very sensitive probes of very subtle interactions that are happening inside individual molecules. And so at Ohio State, we have a big push and sort of a federally funded center that's sort of laying the foundation for those quantum sensing technologies, where you could, for example, with a quantum computer, predict what you expect a biomolecule to do, and using a quantum sensor, go into the lab and measure it, learn more, you know, feed that back into our virtuous cycle of innovation, and push the ball forward.
6: All right. Well, we have been talking about quantum physics being used to solve problems in cybersecurity, medicine, and finance. And I want to thank you so much for your time today. We've been talking with Zeke Johnston-Halperin, co-director of the Center for Quantum Information Science and Engineering at Ohio State. Thank you for taking the time to explain this to us.
5: Well, thank you so much for having me. It's been fun.
6: And coming up, we're going to talk about Google's big tech conference and when more AI will be announced. That is when Tech Tuesday from All Sides continues on 89.7 NPR News.

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1: You know, kind of product-focused things, because that's when the most people are watching. So things like, entering into back into the world of smart glasses, something that Google left a while back with its VR project that is now looking at working with a couple of different manufacturers to have smart glasses that do quite a bit more than, you know, just read you your notifications or you know, playing music in your head like you would see with things like the Meta, you know, Ray-Ban glasses that the Facebook has been making. The goal is to expand this, you know, so that it's capable of doing a lot more. At the same time, we know that Google has been working on its own brand of laptop to go above and beyond what we call Chromebooks today into what they are whimsically calling Google Books for want of a better title.
2: Is that the new name? Okay.
1: That is the new name. The goal there is to have a separate chip built into the laptop that is entirely for handling AI tasks, you know, locally on the laptop, separate from the processing power that you would use for other things on that laptop.
2: So is this is a super Chromebook, but they're calling it a Google Book. Is that what you mean?
1: That seems to be the case. Yeah, okay. I'm sure that they will have other names as more manufacturers get involved. But as Google tends to do with its laptop coverage, the first one will be made by Google. It'll be something that developers will be able to get their hands on within the next little while. And, you know, during that process, we will almost assuredly hear more about the next version of Android and the way that it connects to, you know, all of the different products that Google has within its ecosystem.
2: All right. And then you mentioned the smart glasses. So we're not giving up on the smart glasses. We're going to move forward with this.
1: Smart glasses are not going anywhere, okay, either from Google or from Apple or from Samsung. I'm sure that this will be something that we will hear for quite some time. There is a quite popular Chinese company named Xreal that just last week announced a set of smart glasses that they did in partnership with Google. And I imagine we'll hear more about that during this event as well.
2: All right. So at day one, they announce all of these new things and stuff. And then are you saying at day two is where they're going to talk about AI features?
1: Day two is typically when, Google breaks it down for developers. So how the things that they build will connect, you know, into these things, more granular conversations with more technical demonstrations and explanations for how a lot of this stuff works. Where the first day is really more for, you know, kind of flash and show and weirdly, in some cases, creeping people out.
2: Oh, great. Okay. Can you give us a preview? What's going to creep us out?
1: The last time Google made a big announcement that they thought was going to be very exciting that ended up creeping people out was the feature that allowed you to have your AI agent call a restaurant and book a reservation for you, where there was no human on your end. It was just the AI calling and making that conversation. Weirdly, that is a feature that gets used by a ton of people now, and there are a lot of people who genuinely love it. But when it was first announced, it was viewed as a deeply creepy thing.
2: Okay, got it. All right. Well, I guess we'll just wait and see after tomorrow what creeps us out, right? Is that the plan?
1: That's right.
2: Okay. Moving on to our next topic. So about 2 weeks ago, right around finals week, Canvas, which is a platform used by almost 9,000 schools for instruction, was hacked. It caused a lot of disruption. We saw it here at Ohio State University. Can you tell me more, Russell, about the hack, what happened, and how it impacted these schools?
1: Yeah, so you know, there is a group of hackers that refer to themselves as Shiny Hunters, and they breached the Canvas servers and on two different occasions, and you know, were able to grab the personal information of just about every student and teacher that had information within Canvas. Mm-hmm. So this includes email addresses, physical addresses, any conversations that happened, because Canvas has a chat platform with either fellow students or with professors. And so all of that information, in some cases, financial information, credit card data for you know, paying for additional services or you know, extra storage and things like that, were available to these hackers. They got just about everything important that they could have gotten, which caused Canvas to kind of shut things down for 2 weeks and figure out how they could recover, which is what you were just describing.
2: So did the hacker want to do something with the information, or did they want Canvas to pay a ransom? Like, what was the goal here?
1: Yeah, so it was a ransom situation. Shiny Hunters reached out to Canvas and said, hey, we have all of this information. If you agree to pay,

0: if you agree to pay us, then we promise that we will destroy copies of this user data and promise not to extort users. That is, as far as we understand, the deal that was made was a bunch of money, which we don't know exactly how much changed hands, under the promise that that data would be destroyed and not used maliciously.
1: So the ransom was paid, as far as we know?
0: Yes, as far as we're aware, a deal was reached with the group, with Canvas, that made it so that things could return to normal working order. And as far as anybody knows, nobody has access to that data, as long as we trust the group that hacked them in the first place.
1: Which seems like a backward statement, trust the group that hacked them in the first place, but okay. So the House... like the U.S. House Homeland Security Committee is now involved in this. What are they concerned about? What I just said, trusting this group?
0: So yeah, it's an enormous amount of personal information for a ton of people. Not just current Canvas users, but legacy Canvas users. So if you graduated a couple of years ago when Canvas was fairly new, then your information was still in some way available to these folks. So it's a ton of personal information for a lot of people across the country. And yeah, so it was a combination, the House Homeland Security Committee and the Cybersecurity and Infrastructure Security Agency had been working with the company that owns Canvas, to work with, external forensic experts to try and, track down who exactly is responsible for this in that hacker group.
1: Did Canvas just have really poor cybersecurity measures? Like, how and why did this happen?
0: Details of the hack are something that we don't have a ton of information on right now. I imagine that as the House investigation continues, that more of that data will become public to the United States, because there's going to have to be some understanding of, how exactly, this was breached. But this is, kind of an inherent problem anytime that there are third party, platforms that promise security and they're not, regularly tested.
1: So
0: we don't really have like a governing body in the United States for guaranteeing a certain level of personal security. We don't, there's no like standard that must be met in order to guarantee a certain level of security, unless we're talking about healthcare information, then there's some, personal layer there.
1: So could Canvas, in theory, tell other companies what happened and how they got hacked to help prevent it? Or would that just expose what was wrong?
0: I'm sure that once Canvas is able to guarantee a certain level of security, that they will be willing to disclose some information on how a breach like that happened. Being able to fix a breach like this is something that is unlikely to happen overnight. They may have, fixed a single exploit that came from the folks who are responsible for this, but there's kind of no such thing as a guarantee. And if your security ends up being more lax than you were claiming it was, then fixing that could end up taking quite a while to make sure that information is available. So there's just not enough information right now. And it wouldn't surprise me if Canvas was quiet about this until after the House investigation was complete.
1: This is Tech Tuesday from All Sides on 89.7 NPR News. We're talking about some recent tech news with the CNET Director of Commerce Content, Russell Hawley. On a lighter note and a cooler note, Shark just launched what's called the Chill Pill, which is a personal fan. And the CNET Wellness Editor just tested out the product. Can you tell me some key takeaways about this Shark fan?
0: Yeah, so personal fans got really popular over the last 2 years. Yeah, I haven't been able to walk outside when it was hot and not see someone with one of these little tiny fans that blew air on them, or one of the neck fans that get worn. They got really popular over the last little while. And with that comes a desire to make kind of a higher end version of that. So where a lot of the fans that you would probably find on Amazon range from like $30 to $40, this one is a fairly staggering $150 from Shark, which is a brand known for making, fairly budget-friendly things like vacuums and stuff like that. So this fan is very, very light. It has a cooling plate and a water mister attachment. So these are attachments that you can either clip onto yourself and allow the cooling plate to cool you at the wrist, which a bunch of studies have shown will decrease your body temperature if you're feeling warm out in public, or a separately paid for water mister attachment that will do as the name suggests.
1: So it seemed, though, that CNET and your testers kind of advised that there are more affordable options out there. So they're not saying, yeah, go ahead and get the Shark Chill Pill and spend $150.
0: Yeah, there's a lot of testing that goes into this. Shark is a trusted brand in, the space for a while, and so making something like this is not, out of the way. A lot of the tests that were shown that especially things like the cooling plate work really, really well. Our tester found that the skin temperature around the place where the plate was decreased by 16 degrees in the span of 20 minutes, which is an impressive drop for that sort of thing. But yeah, this is one of the more expensive personal fans that you will find right now. And it's likely the kind of thing that we will see more of over the next year or two as folks look for ways to cool down when they're outside.
1: Yeah, and I mean Dyson came out with one, and it surprised me that because Dyson's always the more expensive brand than Shark. So, what about this like Shark versus Dyson war on vacuums? How are they doing with the fans?
0: Yeah, Shark is nowhere near competing with Dyson when it comes to a lot of their vacuum products, but for this, it seems to be a bit more functional than what Dyson has offered so far.
1: So, would you recommend for heading into the summer, would you recommend one of those $40 or $50 fans from Amazon, or would you recommend I'm going to say jumping the shark. I just did it. Yes. And getting the $150 one. What do you think?
0: I think it very much depends on your kind of personal tolerance for heat and how much time you're planning on being outside. A lot of the cheaper ones tend to be really loud. The fans have like a squeal to them that you can hear, or the batteries don't last very long. For this one, the battery lasts up to 11 hours, and we only found, kind of higher squeal in the fan when it was at its highest setting, which Shark claims can produce 55 mile an hour winds out of its tiny little tunnel.
1: Oh.
0: I think something like this really only applies to someone who spends a lot of time outside and wants a fan that is going to last for quite some time.
1: All right. We've been talking with Russell Hawley, Director of Commerce Content at CNET. Thank you so much for your time, Russell.
0: Thanks for having me.
1: 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I'm Amy Jurevich.

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1: Thomas Massey, the seven-term incumbent of Kentucky's 4th Congressional District, has been more defiant pretty much than all the other Republicans put together. 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
2: I'm Michael Barbaro. That's Today on the Daily from the New York Times. 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
4: It's Here and Now. Excessive alcohol use is a leading preventable cause of death in the U.S., resulting in some 178,000 fatalities annually, according to the CDC. It causes chronic diseases, acute injuries, and mental health struggles. Over the last two decades, U.S. emergency room visits related to excessive alcohol use have roughly doubled. Alcohol abuse harms workplace productivity and costs our economy an estimated $249 billion annually, with taxpayers footing more than 40% of that bill, according to the National Institutes of Health. Now, our editorial partners at Stat News, the health and medicine news site, have published a new series on America's drinking problem and what they call a nation in denial. Elizabeth Cueto is lead reporter on the Deadliest Drug series, and she joins us now. Welcome, Isabella.
5: Thank you for having me.
4: So the rise in emergency room visits

0: School may be out soon, but the challenge for parents is how to keep kids reading over the summer. We'll check in on how the switch to the science of reading is going and how it's reshaping literacy education. Governor DeWine pushed for the change, citing persistent lagging reading scores. How have colleges and universities changed how they teach reading teachers? And will it keep kids from falling behind? That's tomorrow on All Sides with Amy Jurevich from 10 to noon on 89.7 NPR News.
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4: It's Here and Now. There's nothing quite like a volcano to remind us of the volatility of the earth beneath our feet. Mount Dukono this month erupted in Indonesia's remote east, killing three hikers. Indonesia is home to more than 120 active volcanoes, and for this next story, we're going to go to the island of Java, where thousands of people live in the shadow of another volcano, Mount Merapi. Naina Rao reports that they have no plans to leave.
5: A crowd of villagers stands shoulder to shoulder in a front yard at the foot of Mount Merapi. They are gathered to celebrate a child's circumcision, and they're doing it with a ceremony called Jatilan. It's a sensory overload. A live gamelan band thumps out a collective rhythm. Dancers wearing elaborate, monstrous bamboo masks circle the yard. They stomp their feet, gulping a, quote, blessed drink. Local chicken breeder Widi stands in the crowd. Like many Indonesians, he only has one name. He says this is about culture and tradition. If we didn't do this, it wouldn't be lively. What else is there for entertainment? When the music stops, most of these people will go back to being farmers. Just a few miles away in the village of Tlogolele, nearly 3,000 people live in the mountain's most immediate danger zone, with some neighborhoods sitting

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1: Now, it is night and day different than what it was 50 years ago. So farming 50 years from now is going to look a lot different. And I believe this will be part of it, if not a transition part of it. Go into it with an open mind, whether you're for it or against it. Have the conversations with people around you and find out all you can about it.
2: In addition to raising sheep, Parker and his wife Jessica grow corn, soybeans, and pumpkins. They still have jobs off the farm, too. But Parker says if this business of grazing under solar panels keeps growing, they can focus all of their time on the family farm. For Here and Now, I'm Chris Bentley.
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0: I'm Kai Rizdahl. 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
2: Thomas Massie, the seven-term incumbent of Kentucky's 4th Congressional District, has been more defiant pretty much than all the other Republicans put together. 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
3: I'm Michael Barbaro. That's Today on The Daily from The New York Times. 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
5: It's Here and Now. Excessive alcohol use is a leading preventable cause of death in the U.S., resulting in some 178,000 fatalities annually, according to the CDC. It causes chronic diseases, acute injuries, and mental health struggles. Over the last two decades, U.S. emergency room visits related to excessive alcohol use have roughly doubled. Alcohol abuse harms workplace productivity and costs our economy an estimated $249 billion annually, with taxpayers footing more than 40% of that bill, according to the National Institutes of Health. Now, our editorial partners at Stat News, the health and medicine news site, have published a new series on America's drinking problem and what they call a nation in denial. Isabella Cueto is lead reporter on the Deadliest Drug series, and she joins us now. Welcome, Isabella.
6: Thank you for having me.
5: So the rise in emergency room visits, especially since 2020, is striking. What did your reporting find about alcohol use since the COVID pandemic?
6: Well, there's been a well-documented increase in alcohol use beginning in 2020. And although it has ticked down somewhat in the last few years, alcohol-related harms have not necessarily returned to pre-pandemic levels. So when we're talking about that, we're talking about injuries that involved alcohol, diseases, both acute and chronic, and deaths, all of which have spiked in recent years, beginning in 2020. And there's also been a concerning rise in liver-related deaths among women and young people. So this is really troubling.
5: Well, let's talk about how liver disease from alcohol abuse is overlapping with obesity and diabetes and causing a uniquely American health crisis.
6: Yeah, when you look at the U.S.'s rates of heavy drinking, for example, there are countries that have it worse than us. Europe especially has some very high rates of heavy alcohol use and binge drinking. But what the U.S. has is high rates of obesity and type 2 diabetes.

0: This is 89.7 NPR News. Good afternoon. I'm Debbie Holmes. Still to come this hour, climate change is causing more extreme weather and more power outages from down lines. Some utilities are now burying their lines.
1: There's reliability benefits because it's going to help prevent outages over the long term.
0: Going underground is expensive, though. More on an effort in northern Michigan to make this change. That's coming up in about 20 minutes here on 89.7. Rain for tonight. Thunderstorms also will drop to about 64. We've got showers and thunderstorms happening tomorrow before 2 p.m., high near 72. 88 right now. 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
2: Downtown traffic remains crowded, but we are seeing a couple of problem spots, including a disabled vehicle, 70 East, approaching Rome-Hilliard Road. That's backing us up towards 142. Accident still off to the right, 71 South between Polaris and 270. 161 Eastbound with a left lane still reported blocked east of Hamilton Road. I'm Johnny Hill for the Total Traffic Center.
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1: Last year, Congress enacted deep cuts to food assistance and layered on new work requirements. 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
3: 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Good afternoon. I'm Debbie Holmes, and thanks so much for joining us. Stay right there. Local news on the way. And then at 5:44, it's the Ohio Newsroom. As the fashion industry churns out clothes faster, cheaper, and in larger quantities, it creates a lot of pollution. 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Ohio Goes to the Movies, a signature event of America 250. More at ohiogoestothemovies.org. 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
4: It's All Things Considered from NPR News. I'm Juana Summers.
5: And I'm Scott Detrow. A biotech company says it's taken a key step toward resurrecting long-extinct birds. It's an artificial egg.
6: It's the sort of thing of science fiction. It's genuinely the sort of thing of Jurassic Park.
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7: Live from NPR News in Culver City, California, I'm Dwayne Brown. Minnesota is being sued by a federal agency over a new state law. It bans prediction markets like Poly Market and Kalshi. From Minnesota Public Radio, Dana Ferguson has the story.
8: The Commodity Futures Trading Commission sued the day after Governor Tim Walz signed the law to make it a felony to organize or advertise a prediction market. The CFTC says Minnesota is overstepping its authority, and specifically cited agricultural-based weather trades as a concern. A bill to revise the new law also passed. It would allow for weather-related wagers. Democratic Representative Emma Greenman sponsored both and defends the approach.
9: The changes are just making sure that what we are regulating here in Minnesota is protecting Minnesota from this explosion of gambling.
8: Lawmakers anticipated lawsuits when they passed one of the broadest prediction market regulations in the country. For NPR News, I'm Dana Ferguson.
7: A $50 billion fund for rural America promises to improve the way health care is delivered across the country. Residents of one rural community say they know exactly how they would use it. Sarah Jane Tribble with our partner KFF Health News has more.
10: When Martin General Hospital in eastern North Carolina closed abruptly in 2023, it left a county of about 22,000 residents with no hospital and no highly trained paramedics. Deborah Pierce lost her brother, who died at home from a heart attack. He was 50 years old.
11: The sad thing is we'll never know if he could have been saved that night or not, because we don't have a higher level of care in this county.
10: The Trump administration's $50 billion fund to support rural health care has limits on how much can be spent on hospital construction and expansion. It can be used to improve emergency services, but local officials say they aren't counting on the federal money to reopen their hospital.
7: Stocks fell across the board on Wall Street today. 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
3: This is 89.7 NPR News. I'm Debbie Holmes. Columbus City Schools is proposing cutting nearly 300 positions at tonight's Board of Education meeting. The district announced the proposal in a press release only 3 hours before the meeting. The district says cutting 299 positions by the next school year would save an estimated $26 million. This comes as the district tries to address another $50 million budget shortfall that it says is due to inadequate funding from the state. The district has already decided to close multiple school buildings and cut back busing for K through 8th grade students in the lottery system. The press release says because of attrition, retirements, and other building staff changes, only 112 individuals will be impacted. The district will be focusing those cuts on building substitutes and attendance program specialists. The Republican candidate for governor has unveiled a plan he says will fight back against billions of dollars in Medicaid fraud that was first reported by a national conservative outlet. Vivek Ramaswamy says his crackdown will benefit Ohioans, including the 3 million people in the $47 billion a year Ohio Medicaid program. State House correspondent Karen Kassler reports.
0: Ramaswamy says he'll bring in $3.1 billion by asking the federal government to allow Ohio to keep 65 cents of every dollar of Medicaid fraud found, instead of 35 cents now. He also says he'll cut down bureaucracy that's caused ballooning costs and widespread fraud, which he says he'll prosecute.
12: We need to be taking steps now. This is an emergency. We will treat it as an emergency when we take office in January.
0: Though Republicans have run state government since 2011, Ramaswamy and GOP leaders who were with him for his announcement say this is a priority because Governor Mike DeWine and former Medicaid Director Maureen Corcoran didn't take steps to stop fraud and even didn't follow the law. Karen Kassler at the Ohio Public Radio State House News Bureau.
3: A man who spent nearly 21 years in prison for the deaths of two Michigan hunters has agreed to a $5.25 million settlement. 74-year-old Jeff Titus had accused police of failing to turn over evidence that could have helped him at trial. The Innocence Clinic at University of Michigan Law School and two investigators got authorities to acknowledge that an Ohio serial killer might have been the person who killed the hunters in 1990. Titus was released in 2023, and his murder convictions were erased. Alternative suspect Thomas Dillon of Magnolia, Ohio, died in prison in 2011. He had pleaded guilty to killing five people in Ohio who had been hunting, fishing, or jogging.
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14: 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I'm Juana Summers.
5: And I'm Scott Detrow. Republican Congressman Thomas Massie is facing the toughest challenge of his political career as President Trump throws all of his weight behind his primary challenger, Ed Gowron. Kentucky Public Radio's Sylvia Goodman has been following this Northern Kentucky U.S. House primary and joins us now. Hey, Sylvia.
15: Hey, glad to be here.
5: Congressman Massie has made a lot of headlines in recent months, a lot of them for criticizing President Trump. Tell us more about how he has drawn so much attention.
15: Yeah, Massie makes no bones about voting against his party at times. He wears his signature debt clock on his lapel. He basically wears that everywhere, and he votes that way. He was one of the two House GOP no votes on the One Big Beautiful Bill because of the trillions it's projected to add to the debt. He's pushed back against the president's military operations in both Venezuela and Iran. And perhaps most notably, he was the lead Republican forcing Trump's hand in releasing the Jeffrey Epstein files. And all of that put together has not made the president happy with Massie.
5: Even as President Trump's approval ratings have dropped, we have seen a lot of evidence in recent weeks about how powerful he is within the Republican Party. A lot of Republican Trump critics have lost their primaries. Most recently, this past weekend in Louisiana, with Senator Bill Cassidy, who voted to convict Trump in 2021 in the impeachment trial, he lost. So could Massie be next?
15: I think this race will be unquestionably Massie's closest primary challenge since he first won the seat. But that is to say, this district is still very different. These candidates are very different than Cassidy's race. Massie is certainly no moderate like Cassidy is, and Northern Kentucky is a very unique district with an interesting kind of strong libertarian faction going on. So Massie told me that his colleagues on Capitol Hill are watching this race as closely as the American people are. He says that other congressmen tell him they would vote with him more often, but they can't afford to take that risk all the time. Massie thinks if he comes out of this primary with his party's nomination, they might think differently.
16: If they see that you don't die on the Hill, when you stand for what you campaigned on, even when the president deviates from that, I think there'll be more of them empowered to do the same.
15: And really, that's what this race boils down to in a lot of ways. Do voters want an unwavering Trump champion or someone who's willing to make decisions independent of the party?
5: Tell us more about Ed Gowron, Massie's opponent.
15: So when Trump came to Kentucky in March to campaign for Gowron, he literally said he was just looking for a, quote, warm body to take on Massie. But he said that Gowron was straight out of Central Casting. That's his words. Retired Navy SEAL officer. He grew up in a farming family. And Gowron, for his part, basically says he supports Trump unequivocally.
17: Today, more than ever, we need leadership and teamwork because united we stand, divided we fall.
15: And to that point, he's attacked Massey for not voting on Trump's priority legislation in favor of it and not voting with the party. He's accused him of voting for the left more so. Massey, for his part, says he votes with the party 90% of the time. It's the other 10% he's not willing to compromise on.
5: Silver, real quick, just how much has been spent on this primary?
15: The last number I saw from Ad Impact had the advertising spend at almost $33 million. That would place it as the most expensive House primary ever. And let me tell you, voters are feeling that in the advertising they're seeing on the TV and in their mailboxes.
5: That is Kentucky Public Radio's Sylvia Goodman in Louisville, Kentucky. Thank you so much.
15: Thank you.
14: Power outages are increasing as climate change drives more severe weather events across the U.S. Lines buried underground are significantly more reliable than overhead power lines, but only about a fifth of the country's lines are buried. In northern Michigan, some utilities are trying to change that. Vivian Law reports from Interlochen Public Radio.
18: 1 year ago, a devastating ice storm in northern Michigan knocked down trees and utility poles and took out power for thousands. 74-year-old Dave Whiting in Lewiston remembers the sounds.
19: You sit in the house and you hear cracking, and you're always wondering how big of a branch and where it's going to fall because you can't see nothing.
18: In the middle of the blackout, Dave had heart trouble and had to go to the hospital. His wife, Wanda, says the drive was dark and scary. Driving the same route today, she points to the utility poles.
20: These were all down. Everything was down. These poles are all broken, snapped.
18: Wanda's husband thankfully made it to the hospital, but the power in the area didn't come back on for another 2 weeks.
20: I still can't get over how astonished I was how much we rely on streetlights.
18: More than a year later, people are still recovering from the ice storm, one of the worst to ever hit the region. It was a reminder of how Michigan's aging grid is vulnerable to extreme weather. The state sees some of the longest power outages in the country, and climate change could make that worse. Research suggests northern Michigan will see more freezing rain instead of snow and more destructive ice storms. The local electric utility says it's trying to prepare for that future. Going forward, it will bury all new power lines underground.
21: There's reliability benefits for our membership because it's going to help prevent outages over the long term.
18: Sherry Culver is Chief Operating Officer for Great Lakes Energy Cooperative in northern Michigan. Storms are less likely to damage underground lines, but right now, less than a quarter of the utility's lines are buried. That's because it's really expensive. Culver says it can cost 3 to 5 times more to bury a line than stringing it overhead.
21: I mean, you could bury all the electric lines if you had the financial resources to do so.
18: It can cost $400,000 per mile in Michigan to bury existing lines, utilities say. It requires tearing up roads. And underground lines are hard to repair, says Tony Chartrand, who works for another local utility, Traverse City Light and Power.
22: As you can see, all this line is under sidewalk. So if it's somewhere over there, we have to rip up the sidewalk, dig into that.
18: But there are places where burying is cheaper than constantly fixing overhead lines. He says it's not a one-size-fits-all approach.
22: I think everyone's looking at how can we be more reliable, and part of that solution is undergrounding lines, but it's not necessarily undergrounding everything.
18: Michigan utilities aren't alone. The U.S. is seeing more power outages because of extreme weather. Grid upgrades like burying lines can help, but the problem everywhere is cost, says Stanford researcher Tao Soon.
23: If the utility want to make any investment, this money doesn't come from nowhere. They would have to pass on those costs to their customers.
18: And that's often a hard sell. Sun says utilities need to be more proactive, figure out where undergrounding is most beneficial, and get local buy-in for rate increases. Right now, it typically happens after disaster strikes. California utilities, for instance, are in the middle of huge undergrounding projects after destructive wildfires. Wanda Whiting, the northern Michigan resident, can't help but wonder how the power lines nearby will hold up in the next storm, and if there's a better solution.
20: And if it meant going underground, then by God, go underground.
18: She worries every time she hears snow and ice in the forecast. For NPR News, I'm Vivian Law in Interlochen.
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1: This week, the Ohio Newsroom is joining NPR to tell stories about climate solutions on the local level as the federal government walks back environmental regulations. I'm Erin Gottsacker. As the fashion industry produces clothes faster, cheaper, and in larger quantities, it also creates more pollution. In the U.S., fabric isn't often recycled. The vast majority of textiles are sent to landfills or burned. As WISO's Adriana Martinez-Smiley reports, a student-led University of Dayton initiative is keeping clothing in circulation.
4: Anywhere from 2,000 to 3,000 tons of trash are brought here to the Montgomery County Waste Transfer Station south of Dayton each day. The county's most recent data from 2014 shows that textiles, like clothing, make up 8% of that waste. Kelly Bohr is the program specialist with Montgomery County Solid Waste District. She says nationally, waste management districts and recycling companies are aware it's an increasing problem.
6: There's just not the infrastructure yet, especially here in Montgomery County, for that textile recycling that forms it right back into new clothes.
4: That uptick in textile waste can be attributed to an emerging phenomenon known as fast fashion. Colorado State University Associate Professor Sonali Didi has studied the fashion industry for over 20 years.
24: Fast fashion is a term used for any pieces of clothing or fashion items, which includes shoes, bags, which are produced at a very low price. The speed to market is the core reason of their existence.
4: Think those PacSun jeans or that Shein crop top. Didi says clothing like that creates pollution through every part of its life cycle. From the fossil fuels burned to manufacture garments, to the engine exhaust from planes and ships for distribution, to its ultimate fate at a methane-emitting landfill.
24: The numbers which are out there for our total greenhouse gas emissions are around 1.2 billion tons annually, which is about 10% of our global carbon emission.
4: While it's a global issue, the Hanley Sustainability Institute at the University of Dayton brings a solution closer to home, or campus. That's through its clothing swaps, which it hosts three times a semester.
25: Thanks for stopping by.
4: In the shuffle between classes, a stream of students browse racks and tables teeming with pants, shorts, t-shirts, blouses, and button-ups. Everything here is donated by students and free. UD junior Zayman Tyke is a student leader with the Sustainability Institute, and he founded the initiative a couple years ago.
26: As a younger person, this like fast fashion industry in general, they produce like trending clothing that are very attractive to us so that people want to buy. And at the same time, the prices are also like very affordable. But the issue with it is that these clothes that we buy are not durable.
4: Since the program started less than 2 years ago, the team says they've diverted nearly 900 pounds of clothes from landfills, and including almost 500 pounds swapped among students. They donate excess clothing to the social services nonprofit St. Vincent de Paul in Dayton. UD freshman Mary Eli Holden grabbed a pair of black flowy pants from Marshalls with a tag still on them at the March swap.
27: I'm broke. I'm a college student. But I do like affordability. I'm always at the thrift stores. And I also like the sustainable aspect of it.
4: Other universities have similar initiatives. Although its clothing isn't free, Ohio State University student group Buckeye Clothing Connection hosts thrifting and donation events. And Ohio University campus groups host clothing swaps too. By younger people showing they care about sustainability, Zayman Tyke says it can challenge bigger corporations to change for the better. For the Ohio Newsroom, I'm Adriana Martinez-Smiley.
1: That's all today from the Ohio Newsroom. We'll talk with you tomorrow.
3: Good afternoon. This is 89.7 NPR News. I'm Debbie Holmes. Stay right there. We've got all the day's business news coming up on Marketplace at 6 o'clock. And at 6:30, it's The Daily. Stay tuned. Now let's get a final check on the roads.
0: Downtown freeways remain a bit crowded. ODOT reporting a crash on the left-hand side of 670 eastbound, just east of Neal Avenue. Westbound traffic still heavy all the way out to Grandview. 270 slow in both directions near Worthington. 23 northbound heavy north of Powell Road with a crash seen at Hyatt's and Shanahan. I'm Johnny Hill from the Total Traffic Center.
7: School may be out soon, but the challenge for parents is how to keep kids reading over the summer. We'll check in on how the switch to the science of reading is going and how it's reshaping literacy education. Governor DeWine pushed for the change, citing persistent lagging reading scores. How have colleges and universities changed how they teach reading teachers? And will it keep kids from falling behind? That's tomorrow on All Sides with Amy Jurevich from 10 to noon on 89.7 NPR News.
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5: It's All Things Considered from NPR News. I'm Scott Detrow.
14: And I'm Juana Summers. Today, President Trump issued a long-awaited endorsement in the Texas Republican primary runoff for the U.S. Senate. That election is May 26th, but voters are already casting ballots. Trump endorsed Texas Attorney General Ken Paxton over incumbent Senator John Cornyn, who's running for a fifth term. Houston Public Media's Andrew Schneider has been following the contest, and he's here now. Hi.
8: Hello.
14: So, Andrew, tell us how the president explained this decision.
8: Well, Trump said in a post on Truth Social, "I know Ken well, have seen him tested at the highest and most difficult levels, and he is a winner." He pointed to Paxton's support for ending the filibuster and also passing the Save America Act. That's President Trump's bill aimed at making dramatic changes to the nation's voting systems, including requiring documentary proof of citizenship at the time of voter registration. He also said that while Cornyn is a good man and Trump has worked with him in the past, Cornyn hadn't supported Trump when times were tough. That likely refers to Cornyn's statements opposing Trump's candidacy during the 2016 and 2024 elections and Cornyn's Senate vote to ratify Joe Biden's victory in the 2020 election.
14: What have you heard from the candidates so far? How are they reacting?
8: Well, Paxton took to the stage at a Dallas suburb not long after the endorsement came down. He predicted it would help him win the GOP nomination next week.
9: I have so much respect for the president and so appreciate his endorsement. And I think it creates a slight bit of momentum, don't you?
8: Trump had earlier indicated he wanted the person he did not endorse to pull out of the race, but Cornyn said in a post on X that he intended to fight it out. He said it was time for GOP voters to decide whether they wanted a strong candidate who could beat the Democratic nominee, that's State Representative James Tallarico, or a weak one who would jeopardize everything Texans care about. Tallarico himself posted that it didn't matter who won the Republican nomination, as both Paxton and Cornyn represented, quote, billionaire mega donors and their corrupt political system.
14: What is this likely to mean for the outcome of the Texas Republican primary runoff?
8: I spoke with Austin-based political consultant Bill Miller. He's advised candidates of both major parties. And Miller said this is likely to give Paxton a significant edge.
10: It ends any question about who's going to win the Republican primary in Texas. The question really then is, what does Cornyn do? Does he pull his ads down and accept defeat, or is he going to fight it? But the running's on the wall, it's over, and that's that.
8: There was some polling on this question a few weeks ago on behalf of Texas Public Opinion Research. It found that a Trump endorsement of Cornyn wouldn't have been enough to help the senator close the gap with Paxton, but that a Trump endorsement of Paxton would give the attorney general a double-digit lead.
14: Obviously, we don't know exactly what the state of Texas and its voters will do next week, but how could this endorsement change the race in the fall?
8: That's a lot less clear. This has been a hard-fought primary with a lot of negative campaigning on both sides. There are a lot of Cornyn supporters, many of whom backed Cornyn through two rounds of the primary. They see Paxton as hopelessly tainted by corruption allegations. Those led to Paxton's impeachment by the Texas House in 2023, although he was acquitted by the Texas Senate. A lot of those voters will rally behind the party to defeat Tallarico, but some may sit on their hands. And most polls suggest suggests that if Paxton wins the Republican nomination, the general election will be much more competitive than if Cornyn manages to pull out a victory.
14: Houston Public Media's Andrew Schneider, thanks so much.
8: You're welcome.
5: A biotech company trying to bring extinct animals back to life says it has taken a key step toward resurrecting long-gone birds like the dodo. The company has created an artificial egg. NPR health and science correspondent Rob Stein has the story.
11: Trevor Snyder pulls open an incubator and gently slides out a device that looks like some kind of high-tech coffee pod. It's black with honeycomb sides. The clear top reveals what's inside.
12: This is a chicken embryo that's the day 14 embryo.
11: Snyder places the device cradling the chicken embryo into a special stand that makes it glow.
12: You can see the little chicken embryos moving around in there. You can see it has eyes, it has a heartbeat, it has a beak, it has feathers, it has an eyelid. You can see the wings are developing, legs, it even is beginning to get little claws on its feet.
11: So that's a chicken embryo in an artificial egg.
12: Yes.
11: Wow, that's pretty amazing. Snyder and his colleagues at Colossal Biosciences in Dallas engineered this artificial egg for one of the company's big goals, resurrecting the dodo and another flightless bird that died out hundreds of years ago called the giant moa. The dodo was about the size of a turkey and had a big bulbous beak. The moa looked like a giant ostrich. Its eggs were about the size of a football.
12: And so there's no bird on Earth today that could grow a moa embryo inside of one of their eggs. So we have to come up with artificial eggs to be able to support those embryos. But to understand all the things that the egg needs to do, we're starting with chicken eggs.
11: And today, Colossal announced that the company had hatched dozens of healthy chicks from its artificial eggs, a proof of concept that the 3D printed gizmos work.
12: This is the coolest thing that I've ever worked on, so I'm super excited. In the past, extinction was permanent, and we're changing that extinction is no longer permanent, and we can literally wind back the clock and bring back things that humans caused to disappear off the face of the earth. And the fact that we can undo that damage is just on the verge of miraculous.
11: Colossal's already working on bigger artificial eggs to incubate dodo and moa embryos the company is trying to make from their closest living relatives, a pigeon for the dodo and an Australian bird called an emu for the moa.
15: I'm genuinely blown away by it. This is brilliant. I just think it's fantastic.
11: Neil Gosling's a biologist at the University of Southampton who was not involved with Colossal's work. He's especially excited about how the eggs could also help save birds on the brink of extinction.
15: It's the sort of thing of science fiction. It's genuinely the sort of thing of Jurassic Park and all this sort of stuff. The manipulation of the eggs with the little hand coming down. It's remarkable, honestly.
11: Now, other researchers agree that this could be big for conservation, but many question whether recreating extinct species would be ethical for the animals, safe for the world, or even really possible. Nick Rawlins at the University of Otago in New Zealand says the company is really just gene editing living species to resemble extinct relatives.
16: They're not what I would actually call de-extinct species. They're poor facsimiles of extinct species. Extinction is still forever.
11: Colossal disputes all that, claims it's already brought back the dire wolf and is also creating artificial wombs to gestate the embryos of other mammals the company wants to reawaken, like the woolly mammoth. Rob Stein, NPR News.

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1: This final note on the way out today, in which I do believe corporate speak has hit a new and all-time low. Standard Chartered, one of the big banks over in the UK, does most of its business in Africa and Asia. It announced layoffs today, 7,000 people, about 15% of its workforce. Here is the money quote from the CEO on a call today. It's not cost cutting, he said. It's replacing low value human capital. That's what he said. So Neil Maharaj, Jordan Manji, Janet Wynn, Olga Oxman, and Virginia K. Smith are the digital team around here. I'm Kai Rizdahl. We will see you tomorrow, everybody. This is APM.
2: 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I'm Debbie Holmes, up next on The Daily. In Kentucky on Tuesday, amid his own record low approval ratings, President Trump is asking Republican primary voters to reject a Republican congressman that they've elected seven times before. That's coming up on The Daily, next at 6:30 here on 89.7.
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1: Officials in Box Elder County, Utah, recently approved a data center that will cover 40,000 acres.
2: 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Aye. Motion passes. Thank you very much.
1: While county residents are fighting back. The story of Box Elder County and Americans' fast-rising mistrust of data centers. 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
7: The real estate website Zillow is forecasting declining home prices in major American housing markets. The cities taking the hardest hit are the Sun Belt, which only a few years ago had some of the hottest housing trends. Meanwhile, east of the Mississippi, mid-sized cities in upstate New York and in the Midwest are seeing home sales surge. Here in Columbus, home prices are rising more than the national average, according to real estate experts. But with inflation still up, gas prices rising, and interest rates remaining above 6%, is this a good time to buy or sell a home? Coming up, we're talking about Central Ohio real estate. That's after the news on All Sides with Amy Jarovich on 89.7 NPR News and at WOSU.org.
8: Live from NPR News in Washington, I'm Ryland Barton. Former Navy SEAL officer Ed Gallrein has defeated incumbent Northern Kentucky Republican Congressman Thomas Massey after President Trump pushed to oust Massey in his campaign to defeat his perceived enemies in his own party. That's according to a race call from the Associated Press. Massey led the fight to get the Jeffrey Epstein files released. He's opposed to Trump's involvement in foreign conflicts, and he was one of the Republican votes against Trump's signature tax and spending package last year. The House primary race was one of the most expensive in U.S. history. Gallrein will face Democrat Melissa Strange in the general election. Republicans control the Senate, but they just advanced a Democratic resolution to force President Trump to end the Iran war. Louisiana Republican Senator Bill Cassidy was a crucial vote. He was ousted by Trump's favored candidate in his primary over the weekend. NPR's Eric McDaniel has more.
9: Presidents have 60 days to consult Congress on military action. President Trump's war on Iran has extended well beyond that. And now, after a string of unsuccessful measures, the Senate passed the latest Democratic-led proposal that would force the war to end. Senators Rand Paul, Susan Collins, and Lisa Murkowski had come to support those efforts, and now Senator Cassidy, fresh off a stinging primary loss orchestrated by President Trump, joined them. Here's Cassidy conceding his race last weekend.
10: Our country is not about one individual. It is about the welfare of all Americans, and it is about our Constitution.
9: Eyes are on the House, where a similar measure failed on a tie vote just last week. Eric McDaniel, NPR News, The Capitol.
8: The NAACP is calling on Black athletes, alumni, fans, and the general public to boycott the athletic programs of public universities in states that aim to redistrict longtime Black lawmakers. If successful, the move could deplete rosters for powerhouse football and basketball programs across the SEC and ACC athletic conferences.